0: 31, Bush died, we know now, after severe pneumonia progressed into sepsis. That's according to a family statement. 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
2: This is Generally Speaking from Baton Rouge General. We're here today with physician assistant Jolie Relly. Why is obesity such a concern in Louisiana?
3: We have one of the highest adult obesity rates in the country, and we know that obesity can increase the risk of several serious conditions, such as type 2 diabetes, heart disease, stroke, and even certain cancers.
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4: This is a Fox News alert. Shots fired near the White House. I'm Carmen Roberts. A gunman armed with a pistol approached the White House checkpoint this evening and shot at Secret Service agents who returned fire, striking him. And that caused the White House to be put on lockdown for about 90 minutes. Fox's Chad Pergram has more from D.C.
5: We don't know what type of pistol it was, but he then fired toward the White House three times. And the United States Secret Service, they returned fire. We don't know how many shots that they got off, and they apparently took the gunman down. Now, sometime in this gunfire exchange, a civilian on the street was struck by this gunfire, and we do not know the condition of that person right now. But the important thing to know is that the gunman who came up with the pistol and was taken down by the Secret Service.
4: And that gunman later died at the hospital, and we have just learned that the civilian bystander is in critical condition. As for President Trump, former FBI Assistant Director Chris Swecker tells Fox News.
6: Everybody knows that President Trump is at the White House this weekend. He pretty much made a public statement that he wasn't going to his son's wedding. He would be at the White House this weekend, so it's no secret that he's there.
4: And President Trump was there during the shooting working on a peace deal to end the war with Iran, but the gunman never made it onto the White House grounds. A motive for the shooting still unknown. As for that deal, President Trump says negotiations are nearly finalized. He made that announcement on Truth Social this afternoon after holding separate calls with the Middle Eastern mediators and Israeli Prime Minister Netanyahu. Fox's Alex Hogan at the White House.
7: Secretary of State Marco Rubio is in India today. He reiterated that the president has hard lines for a deal. Iran would not be able to have any nuclear capabilities. Iran would need to reopen the Strait of Hormuz and turn over any enriched uranium.
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20: 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I'm Christian Spicer. I'm a writer, podcaster, and a huge fan of The Last of Us. 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
3: This is a Fox News alert. Shots fired near the White House. I'm Carmen Roberts. A gunman armed with a pistol approached the White House checkpoint this evening and shot at Secret Service agents who returned fire, striking him. And that caused the White House to be put on lockdown for about 90 minutes. Fox's Chad Pergram has more from D.C.
4: We don't know what type of pistol it was, but he then fired toward the White House three times. And the United States Secret Service, they returned fire. We don't know how many shots that they got off, and they apparently took the gunman down. Now, sometime in this gunfire exchange, a civilian on the street was struck by this gunfire, and we do not know the condition of that person right now. But the important thing to know is that the gunman who came up with the pistol and was taken down by the Secret Service.
3: And that gunman later died at the hospital, and we have just learned that the civilian bystander is in critical condition. As for President Trump, former FBI Assistant Director Chris Swecker tells Fox News.
5: Everybody knows that President Trump is at the White House this weekend. He pretty much made a public statement that he wasn't going to his son's wedding. He would be at the White House this weekend, so it's no secret that he's there.
3: And President Trump was there during the shooting working on a peace deal to end the war with Iran, but the gunman never made it onto the White House grounds. A motive for the shooting still unknown. As for that deal, President Trump says negotiations are nearly finalized. He made that announcement on Truth Social this afternoon after holding separate calls with the Middle Eastern mediators and Israeli Prime Minister Netanyahu. Fox's Alex Hogan at the White House.
6: Secretary of State Marco Rubio is in India today. He reiterated that the president has hard lines for a deal. Iran would not be able to have any nuclear capabilities. Iran would need to reopen the Strait of Hormuz and turn over any enriched uranium.
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17: When you work undercover, you really have to play the role because you stand to lose more than just an Oscar. 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
2: Shots near the White House. I'm Chris DeMeo, Fox News. A suspect firing shots near the security checkpoint of the White House earlier tonight.
3: This is what happened around 6 o'clock this evening. I'm told that a gunman came up near the White House on the west side, what is described to me as Gate 17. This is kind of near 14th Street on the west side of the White House, and came up and brandished some sort of a pistol. We don't know what type of pistol it was, but he then fired toward the White House three times. And the United States Secret Service, they returned fire. We don't know how many shots that they got off, and they apparently took the gunman down. Now, sometime in this gunfire exchange, a civilian on the street was struck by this gunfire, and we do not know the condition of that person right now. But the important thing to know is that the gunman who came up with the pistol and was taken down by the Secret Service.
2: Fox's Chad Pergram. The Secret Service says the suspect was shot and killed. President Trump says negotiations are nearly finalized on a peace deal with Iran. He made the announcement on Truth Social this afternoon after holding separate calls with Middle Eastern mediators and Israeli Prime Minister Netanyahu.
4: President Trump has reportedly said that they are getting a lot closer to finalizing a deal. We also know that U.S. Secretary of State Marco Rubio, who just landed in India, has previously said that slight progress has been made. Now, we know a delegation from Pakistan that included the country's army chief was just in Iran. They met with Iran's foreign minister and the Speaker of Parliament as they worked to hammer out the final details of a potential ceasefire deal. One official here in the UAE says that he feels like there's a 50-50 chance of there being a deal between Iran and the U.S.
2: That's Fox's Jeff Paul. Montgomery County, Texas officials say multiple people were shot in New Caney, Texas. There's no word on injuries or their conditions. The shooter is in custody. America's listening to Fox News.
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1: From the high desert and the great American Southwest. 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It is Coast to Coast AM and I'm Art Bell. And I would like to welcome a new affiliate tonight, WRGA in Rome, Georgia. 5,000 watts in Rome, Georgia on 1470, a good regional station there. The GM, Greg, I hope I get it right, Commishlian, I believe it is, Greg Commishlian, and the PD, Randy Quick. Welcome. Glad to have you on board. What is a different kind of radio program? And tonight, indeed, different again. I don't know, maybe you've got to be the right age. Not really, though. Not this day of oldies stations. But I'm the right age. And Eric Burden and the Animals. I'll tell him when he was here. Eric Burden is going to be on tonight. Should be kind of interesting. A lot of stories about Jimi Hendrix and Eric Burden, the Animals. Now, I was in the Air Force, and I was stationed for the most part of my time in the Air Force in the Far East. Except with the exception of that here in the U.S., it was all in the Far East. Okinawa, the Philippines, Vietnam. And there were some songs that were almost like national anthems to people in the service. Like, getting out of this place, we gotta get out of this place. Oh man, that was a national anthem. House of the Rising Sun. It's like a national anthem if you're in the service. Doesn't matter where you are, wherever you are normally in the service. You just hate it on principle, you know. I don't care whether it's the Hawaiian Islands, wherever you are, you know, it's the rock, it's where you are, it's where you have to be, and so you don't like it. Sorta. Later memories revise that, but at the time, those songs, I can't even tell you how important they were. All right, now the scariest part of the show, the news. You know, I figured out, of all the things that I do, reading the actual news at the beginning of the program is probably the scariest stuff you'll hear. Our president, President Bush, sought to dispel China's doubts of distrust of America, urging the communist Chinese on Friday to embrace liberty, tolerance, and religious freedom. Dissent is not revolution, said Bush. I know the communist Chinese. And I can assure you, whatever they're going to embrace, the last ones are going to be liberty, tolerance, and religious freedom. It just is not going to happen. Not with that regime, not with the regime that's there now. And I shouldn't be laughing about this, but there's absolutely zero chance, and those would be the last on their list to embrace. You know, that's a serious police state over there. Pakistani authorities said today a videotape showing Wall Street Journal reporter Daniel Pearl being killed by the Islamic extremists who kidnapped him a month ago has arrived, and they do believe he is indeed dead. The president making a comment, and Musharraf is acting swiftly, he says, to apprehend each and one of the gang of terrorists involved in the killing. The southern Philippine waters had some trouble for us today, as in the U.S. and Philippine military forces. A U.S. Army helicopter carrying 10 Americans crashed into the sea, MH-47 Chinook, which was ferrying troops in a counterterrorism exercise. We're kind of moving into the Philippines now in the war on terror. There was no mechanical trouble reported, nor was there any rebel activity that might have affected the flight. So there were no survivors, as far as I know, and they have no idea why it went down. Yasser Arafat is scrambling to see some arrested and try and probably move some of the tanks out from his front door. But they're still hitting his West Bank office. And the situation in Israel is deteriorating quickly. Military jets flew hundreds of sorties against a major rebel stronghold today, bringing Colombia's 38-year civil war to a potentially bloodier phase. So things are going wrong down in Colombia. And then in Toms River, New Jersey, a retired police officer, for absolutely unknown reasons, shot and killed his 22-year-old granddaughter today. Then promptly went door to door and killed three neighbors. Police said John Mabel, 70, retired from Newark Police in 76, was charged with four counts of murder. Bail set at $3 million. He was arrested as he sat on the front lawn of his home. On his steps, the .38 revolver. So he killed his granddaughter and then went house to house, killing as many as he could kill. Now you see what I mean. Oh, and a little bit of information that might not be out there otherwise, from Georgia. This is from Billy in Georgia. And he says the total now in Georgia at the crematorium that didn't do its job is 290 bodies found. They found that a lake on the property, in fact, does contain more bodies, according to Billy, and are planning to drain it. Investigation is costing Georgia residents about $1 million every single day. He says so far, now this is pretty interesting. You remember I said I just didn't buy the whole motive of why this guy would have just disposed of bodies instead of cremation? So far, bodies dating back 18 years have been positively identified. A judge, according to Billy, has issued a gag order after the above information was released. So this may be the last we hear for a while. Billy lives about 30 miles from the scene. Now, I didn't buy the machine didn't work story when I heard it. I don't buy it now, and I certainly don't buy it over a period of 18 years. There is something else, something very serious going on there. Here's another piece of news you might not have heard. This comes from the Times Knight Ritter Tribune News Watch, Business News Watch, in fact. An Alexandria woman said that she saw a flare or rocket ascending toward a U.S. Airways flight landing at Ronald Reagan Washington National Airport last month, similar to a report from a Southwest Airlines pilot landing at Baltimore Washington International Airport on Sunday. The Federal Aviation Administration is investigating a report of by the pilot of Southwest Flight 454 that he saw what looked like a model rocket pass on the left side of his aircraft on Sunday evening. FAA says it has no reports of the rocket sighting by the Alexandria resident. And she said it was kind of like a rocket, a reddish thing that came up from the riverbank. She said it was aimed toward the back of the jet. Maybe the pilot didn't see it. She said she doubted that it was a model rocket. Didn't look like any model rocket I've ever seen. She said her son used to play with them, knows what they look like. It was right toward the back of the jet, right behind the engine, and went in at an angle like it was aimed at the jet. She added, however, the object didn't get close enough behind that it could have brought down the airplane. But, you know, obviously the implication here is, if true, that somebody fired something at a commercial airliner and one other airliner pilot saw something zoom by his window as well. So you have to wonder what might be going on out there. I've got a story here entitled Antimatter Atoms Captured for the First Time. Coming up in just one moment.
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7: There's just no way we're alone in this universe. It's just, to me, it's impossible.
8: If you do the math about the number of galaxies and the number of suns in the galaxies and the number of galaxies, it's impossible to believe that other life has not existed. And frankly, the numbers would tell you that there's got to be other intelligent life. If we are, the human species is a curious species, we can't wait to build craft that take us out into the universe to explore. So who's to say there aren't other species out there that feel the same level of curiosity that have come here to look around? And I think the Earth, it's teeming with life. We are so interesting. I have this theory, George. I think all intelligent life is interesting to all other intelligent life. And for me, that's all I need to know to understand why we're being visited.
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1: This is kind of interesting. This is a Michio Kaku kind of topic, and we'll sure ask him about it. Antimatter atoms, among the most elusive matter in the universe, have been captured for the first time. According to the standard model of particle physics, every particle has a corresponding antiparticle with the same mass and opposite charge. The pair annihilate each other on contact, releasing a burst of energy. Scientists have wondered if they might be able to harness this energy, but they found it difficult to make and control anti-atoms. Late 1990s, up to 9 anti-hydrogen atoms were detected in particle accelerators at CERN and at Fermilab near Chicago, but they were moving at almost the speed of light, much too fast to be stored or even studied. Now researchers on the ATRAP, A-T-R-A-P experiment at CERN, the European Lab for Particle Physics near Geneva, think they have made and stored thousands of anti-atoms indefinitely in a particle trap. This is really something. The team led by Gerald Cabressel of Harvard University used powerful magnetic fields to trap antiprotons found in the debris of collisions in CERN's particle accelerator. Then they introduced a beam of anti-electrons or positrons and used an electric field to slow them down and bring the two types of particles together. When the group exposed the particle trap to an electric field, some particles failed to move, suggesting that the charged antiparticles had bound together into neutral anti-hydrogen atoms. I wonder what this is going to mean for mankind. You hear of this kind of story. The atom bomb was bad. The hydrogen bomb was worse. And if they have actually succeeded in trapping and holding antimatter, then I've been told, or at least I believe it would be true, that an antimatter weapon, and they're not going to start by making antimatter cancer cures. Somebody's going to want an antimatter weapon, and if this is the first little foot in the atomic door, or should I say antimatter door, everything's atomic in some sense, but in the antimatter door, then mankind may have a big surprise coming down the road. And we handled, so far, element 92 without self-destructing. I wonder how we're going to do with antimatter. And you may recall the movies about the construction of the atom bomb and the scientists who were, irradiated and died horrible deaths in the Manhattan Project. And I wonder what happens if you make a similar mistake, but this time with antimatter instead of something coming to a rapid critical mass in your face. Matter and antimatter. West of the Rockies, you're on the air. Hello.
4: Hey, Art.
1: Hey there.
4: You know, I've got an idea. What might have happened at this crematorium down in Georgia?
1: Over a period of 18 years?
4: Yeah. What if it is the first actual vampire? Vampires keep a helper usually on Earth? What if this is the first time we've ever actually found a vampire's lackey, and those people weren't actually dead when they were put there?
1: Well, at this point, with a gag order, no more information coming out, I suppose you could speculate about anything you wanted, but that wouldn't be my first. But I don't have a first thing to jump to. I don't have a clue, and I don't buy the machine thing at all.
4: They've only identified 5 bodies.
1: Yeah. I don't buy the machine thing at all. I mean, 18 years, come on.
4: Yeah.
1: There's something really serious, something else here at work. And
4: sinister.
1: I really wish we could know, but now there's a gag order, apparently, and so maybe we won't. I appreciate the call, sir.
4: You're welcome.
1: Thank you. I probably wouldn't leap to the vampire thing, but the reason given so far is not what I feel is the ultimate reason at all. So I don't think we know it all yet. On the first time caller line, you are on the air. Hello.
10: Hello, Art. How's it going?
1: Going okay, sir.
10: Hey, this is Joseph here in Atlanta.
1: Okay.
10: I am calling. I've been trying to get some information to you, or at least get in contact with you, about a supposed guest or a suggested guest for your show.
1: All ears.
10: Robert K. Brown.
1: And who is Robert K. Brown?
10: He is a retired military general who is also the head publisher and editor of Soldier of Fortune magazine.
1: Oh, no kidding. He probably would make a very interesting guest.
10: He has been in and out of Afghanistan over, I think, about an 18-year period. And his contributing editors have fought with the Taliban and fought against the Taliban.
1: Oh, really?
10: Yeah, and his contributing editors and himself have been into Colombia, Angola, South Africa, all over the world.
1: All the world's hot spots, huh?
10: Exactly.
1: Yeah.
10: And he would be the la creme de la creme of a good interview.
1: We'll look into it, sir. Thank you very much. Yeah, I bet there would be a lot of stories that could be told. Stories that, it's really amazing to me how many stories just never make it to the news. They you never hear them. You know, unless you're listening to long-form talk radio like this, you're never going to hear them. This may be the only... Sometimes a story will break here and then, of course, spread to the mainstream press. That has happened many times, but... Other times, you will only hear it here. It will never go anywhere else. Doesn't mean it's not true. It just means that for some collective, interesting reason, the mainstream press doesn't print it. West of the Rockies, you're on the air. Hello.
11: Hello.
1: Hello.
11: This is Jeremy.
1: Okay, Jeremy, turn your radio off. That's the first lesson.
11: Sorry.
1: Okay. Well, where are you, Jeremy?
11: I'm in Washington.
1: State or D.C.?
11: State.
1: All right. What's up?
11: There was a caller on the other show the other day.
1: Yes.
11: And they said something about pop bottles frozen or something like that.
1: No. That was an email I read. The tree branches cracked, and, you know, he ducked. He thought he was about to get hit in the head, and this frozen pop bottle plops down on the ground along with the broken branches. He took photographs, called the police, sent photographs to us, and I've got them on the website. Yes, what about it?
11: Well, another guy called, says that there's no 3-liter pop bottles.
1: Somebody said that, yes.
11: Yeah, well, I just, maybe a month ago, I went to a store called Rite Aid, And they
1: had 3 liters?
11: Yeah, they have 3 liters. There's, they were made by the brand of Rite Aid, I guess.
1: All right. Some other people told me that, too. It's still a very interesting story, huh?
11: Yeah.
1: All right. Thanks for calling. Have a good morning.
12: 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That was Art Bell hosting Coast to Coast AM on this Somewhere in Time.

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1: Little Coast to Coast AM factoid. There have been 9 M-class solar flares in the past 48 hours. Last 48 hours. Likely geomagnetic storms directly ahead. The sun really, really is acting up.
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8: 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But do I think disclosure is ever going to come from a government source? No. And if it does, it'll be some type of faked event. Like, look here, we're orchestrating something for you to see. But that's not what's really going on.
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1: This is interesting. Chuck in Toledo said, "Hey, Art, we got to get out of this place," was a Vietnam song. Sorry, not any other place. Chuck, you're crazy as a loon. That's what I would tell you. It was played not just in Nam, but all over the world. Just every military base that exists anywhere, anytime, ever played that song. So I don't know where you got the idea that was Nam song only. Not true. Trust me. Wildcard line, you're on the air. Hello.
10: Hi, Art.
1: Hello.
10: This is Chris from Minnesota. I've been trying to reach you since you had your show about controlling the weather.
1: Oh, yes.
10: We've had just the strangest weather here. I live a little over an hour from the Twin Cities South, and our tulips and daffodils are already starting to come up.
1: I know. I know, Chris. There's another story on NOAA about the last 3 months being the last the warmest recorded in history. Now, I've been getting this again and again and again and again. The story comes up about every 3 months. Now, that's beginning to tell us something.
10: Well, what's really weird is not even a week ago, it was about 50 degrees. Then 2 days ago, we had thunder showers move. Now, Tuesday, our forecasted weather is a high of 8 degrees above zero and a low of -2.
1: I know. This is February, so it's wrong. I don't know what else to tell you, Chris. The weather is changing, and it's wrong. Now, whether it's by man's intended hand, unintended hand, by some natural method, I don't know, but I don't think there's any argument left. The weather is changing beneath our feet quickly, or actually above our heads, more likely.
10: Well, it sure seems to be.
1: Yep, no question about it. Thank you, Chris. Throughout the country, you would get similar stories in flowers. I'll tell you here, our days are now suddenly, all of a sudden, out of nowhere. We were in a deep freeze for a little while, and now all of a sudden, here it is in February, and the apple blossoms are shooting out, and everything living in the desert has concluded that it's time to start doing its spring thing. So they have, it has begun, and that's the situation pretty much across the country. West of the Rockies, you're on the air. Hello.
5: Hello, Art.
1: Yes, hello.
5: Yeah, it's Mike. I heard you talk about a couple nights ago about the Pope performing exorcisms.
1: Oh, yes, that story, that interesting
5: right.
1: story.
5: And then last night, the gentleman from, what was it, New Zealand?
1: Australia, actually.
5: Australia,
1: that's right.
5: Okay, and
1: close.
5: He talked about being possessed.
1: That's right.
5: Okay. I'm a born-again Christian, and if you get rid of those demons in the name of Jesus Christ, and well, I've been performing exorcisms.
1: Yeah, but some do.
5: Right.
1: The problem with this is, how does a Buddhist get rid of a demon?
5: Well, all I know, I can just tell you from what I've lived.
1: Right. So I think that a Buddhist, what I'm getting at here is that I understand that you do it in the name of Jesus Christ,
5: right.
1: But a Buddhist might do it in the name of Buddha and also be successful in ridding the demon. So I'm not exactly sure what
5: right.
1: that says.
5: Well, I understand. I'm not calling in to judge anybody.
1: No. I understand.
5: But,
1: I just,
5: what I primarily called in for, Art, was I have part of an exorcism on tape.
1: You do?
5: Yeah, it's about 2 minutes. It's done with a not professional equipment, but you can hear the demon, and the woman gets free in the name of Jesus, and I can play it for you over the telephone if you'd like to hear it.
1: Play it.
5: It runs 2 minutes and 17 seconds.
1: This is not a commercial tape, is it?
5: No.
1: It's
5: exorcism that I did.
1: You did?
5: Yes, that
1: play,
5: I did on the
1: Well, all right. Is it understandable?
5: Yes, it is.
1: Play it.
11: Cross what? It's you're the strongest. You're the strongest? Is that all up, man? You're the gatekeeper.
12: Yeah.
11: Father, in the name of Jesus Christ, I command you to come to attention. I lift this answer that this devil Bob gave me. I lift it up to you. If he lied to me, I pray the fire of heaven on him, burning his right eye.
12: Yeah.
11: And I want to hear it, God. Bob? You want to tell me the truth now? What I tell you to say, and you're lying out to the Holy Ghost. Do you understand me? Say, I, Bob. Say, I, Bob.
12: I, Bob.
11: The strongest demon in her.
12: The strongest demon in her.
11: Attach all others.
12: Attach all others.
11: To me.
12: To me.
11: We pull all our parts. I command a woman, Sandra, to go down. I'll call the demon Bob up now. Come on, Bob. Mama, Kato, Shahila, Namasha. I pray a holy water of fire around you, isolating you from your help and your function. Now, come to attention. Say what I tell you to say. Do you understand me?
12: Yes.
11: Say, I, Bob.
12: I, Bob.
11: The strongest devil.
12: The strongest devil.
11: In her.
12: In her.
11: Put all others.
12: Put all others.
11: Under my control.
12: Under my control.
11: To me.
12: To me.
11: We put. All our parts.
12: All our parts.
11: Together.
12: Together.
11: Out of all. Out of all.
12: Out of all.
11: Of Sandra's parts.
12: Of Sandra's parts.
11: We now leave her.
12: We now leave her.
11: And go.
12: And go.
11: To.
12: To.
11: The.
12: The.
11: Pit.
12: Pit.
11: Get out of her. Go to the pit.
1: Whew.
5: Did you get it?
1: I got it. We all got it. Holy mackerel.
5: Well,
1: how long ago did that happen?
5: Oh, that was probably a couple of years ago. God led me doing this, started me doing this 19 years ago, Art. Over almost 20 years, to tell you the truth. And
1: that's dangerous work.
5: Well, it's put it this way, Art. The woman was glad that I was there and God was there to get her free.
1: I'm sure she was.
5: It's not about the devil. It's about God. Okay.
1: I got you, sir.
5: But anyway, I just thought you might be interested in it. I'm sorry the tape wasn't a better quality.
1: No, it was.
5: Homespun, you know.
1: It's all right. I got it. We all got it. Believe me. Thank you. Take care.
5: All right.
1: All right. I'm a firm believer in, you know, good and evil, the real forces of good and evil. I don't know if you call them God and the devil and Lucifer, a Buddha or what you call them. These are all names, and there were mostly all early prophets from these deities, entities, or a single creator. Who knows? Just imparted in different ways. You know, when you study the various religions, they all basically say pretty much the same thing. Now, a lot of people, of course, mispractice all of them. And you end up with plenty of people killing plenty of people in all of their names. But that doesn't make them any less real, or that singular entity any less real. So when you hear something like that, it's... First time caller line, you're on the air. Hello.
13: Hi, Art. How are you?
1: I'm okay.
13: Good. Hey, Art, I had a question about that fellow that called a couple of nights ago. He was somebody, I believe he was in the military, said that he was framed for hurting someone or killing someone, but he said it was his clone.
1: Oh, no. He didn't call. That was a news story I read. There is a man who is claiming as his defense that he didn't do it, his clone did.
13: And how long ago did that event
1: concluded trial? He has presented that as his sentence. The trial hasn't even, as far as I'm occurred. Well, he's claiming the military did this. You know, secret project, that kind of thing.
13: Like somehow they made it clone as an adult?
1: Well, either that or it was done some time ago by the military. Black box technology, you know. That's what he's claiming.
13: Yeah, because it sounded to me like the point was this guy, you know, this happened only a couple of years back or something, and that he was claiming his clone supposedly did it. And I thought, wait a minute, now cloning, regardless of all the other discussions, still, it relates to raising a baby.
1: Well, I was wondering what it was like, you know, at the police station where probably his attorney was meeting with him, you know, and they were talking about their defense, and the guy said, look, here's what we're going with. My clone did this. And the attorney probably looked at him and went, brother, mentally, you know, of course, brother, you're going away for a long time.
13: Well, maybe that's the other side. Maybe they'll go with the insanity defense.
1: I don't know. Anyway, you never know. It's a strange world.
13: Well, I love your show.
1: I appreciate the call, sir.
13: Okay. Thanks a lot, Art.
1: Take care. Wild Card Line, you are on the air. Good morning.
14: Hi. Good evening, Art.
1: Hi.
14: Yeah, I wanted to ask a question about maybe a less serious subject.
1: Okay.
14: I remember hearing you talk about some really, really great pizza sauce.
1: Yes.
14: Found a long time ago.
1: Oh, yes. It's called Pizza Punch. Yes.
14: Yeah. Well, I was wondering when you might start marketing that stuff so the rest of us can try it.
1: Oh, I don't know. We it's one of those things that's been sort of on the back burner. It's an incredible, we discovered it in France, a little Italian restaurant in Paris, my wife and I. My wife is really, really good at deciding what's in things, and they had the ingredients of this in the bottle, and she just sat there and slowly identified the ingredients, came back home, made it. By God, she nailed it right on the head. It's the most incredible stuff on a pizza you've ever tasted. We made some just for fun and took it to a local pizza parlor, and they went berserk over it, totally berserk. And then we sort of just backed away for a while. We've had so much other stuff going on in our life that we haven't pursued it, but that doesn't mean we won't someday. So the answer is, I don't know right now. I can't tell you. We've got so much else going on that it'd be hard to fit in. But maybe we'll get there.
14: Yeah, because I love pizza. And ever since I heard you talking about that sauce, I've been dying to try it. Have a good night, Art.
1: All right, you too, sir. Take care. Yes, well, we called it pizza punch because it's got a little punch to it. You know, it's kind of hot stuff. But boy, does it set a pizza off. It was really weird to find. What a weird place to find something like that. You know, you're in the outskirts of Paris. And here you get hungry. You know, you're walking along, doing a lot of walking in Paris. And come upon this little tiny Italian restaurant. And this fellow has this incredible stuff. Brings out this bottle, you know, plain cheese pizza. And brings out this bottle. And you put it on and you go, oh my God, oh, is this good? And then you sit there looking at the bottle, which you can see through, and you can see the various ingredients that are in it. And I never would have been able to pick them out, but my wife is great at that sort of thing. So I don't know. It's one of those things that you know about and you'll maybe do something about someday, maybe. East of the Rockies, you're on the air. Good morning.
15: Hi, how are you?
1: Fine. Turn your radio off.
15: Oh, yeah. It's on. Turn the radio off. I'm on. Hello?
1: Okay.
15: Proceed. All right. Actually, we're just first-time listeners.
1: Really?
15: We were just wondering, what type of show this is, you know? I mean, it's very interesting.
1: I wonder about it myself. I don't know. We just sort of do a lot of things here that other people don't do and talk about things other people don't talk about, that sort of thing.
15: Yeah, because last night we were listening, and it was interesting, and it went on and on. It wasn't really something that we were mainly interested in ourselves, but it was very interesting to listen to. Well, to a certain extent, you know. Well, me not personally, but she was. That's Dawn.
1: Yo, Dawn.
15: So what it comes down to is I was wanting to know about, like, vampires. I love hearing stuff about, I heard that caller before. I thought that was very interesting, you know, opinion that you would never hear.
1: Did you hear the story last night about vampires in Colombia?
15: No, see, that's what I'm saying. They were talking about vampires last night.
1: In Colombia. No. Yeah, in Colombia. In Colombia, there are roving bands of vampires right now that are stopping people on the street at gunpoint or knife point or whatever and demanding blood from their throat.
15: Wow.
1: Yeah,
15: that's
1: wow.
15: Amazing. Yeah, wow. That's
1: it's
15: all
1: also,
15: I can say to that.
1: It's also real.
15: Unbelievable. Unbelievable, but believable.
1: it's an unusual.

0: had a dream a couple of years ago, and the person that came to me in the dream turned out to be someone that has passed away in the neighborhood close to my residence. And the other night, we went to the spot where I visioned in the dream, and I took a couple of friends, and they thought I was wacky, and I wound up going to that particular spot.
1: Yes.
0: And I got a real eerie feeling, and the landscape, the trees looked different right in the spot, and it was just very strange. And it turns out one of my friends looked down and seen a piece of the crime scene tape, and that's where it happened. And it was very bizarre, and it was a very, like, you know, kind of desolate area right there.
1: Uh-huh.
0: So just, like, little things like that just keep coming up, and, yeah, and I just, I wonder, like I've been listening to your show, trying to see if other people are sharing the same experiences, and I don't know if it's just recently or...
1: Well, the answer to that is yes, they are, and here's where you'll hear about it.
0: Yeah, thank you.
1: All right, you take care, hon.
0: Thank you. Bye.
1: As I was saying earlier in the program, there's a lot of news out there that never makes it to the mainstream press. Some of what you hear here explodes into the mainstream press. We've had that happen plenty of times. But then again, a lot of it never does. It just stops. Doesn't mean it's not true. It just means that, and I often wonder about this, who it is who judges, you know, really and ultimately what goes into the news, what makes it to the news wires, what makes it to the network news half hours, that sort of thing. West of the Rockies, you're on the air without a whole lot of time. Hello.
2: I know. This is Andrew in Phoenix.
1: Yes, Andrew.
2: Technical question.
1: Yep.
2: About your website, since I'm in a week, I'm going to be leaving to day shift.
1: Oh, no.
2: Yeah.
1: 1997,
2: I was... put on night shift. Now,
1: well, why don't you go and beg them not to do this to you?
2: Well, I have a six-month-old baby I'd like to see when I'm when she's awake.
1: I see.
2: My question is, on your website, are you able to download the show? Or you can
1: I don't think you can. No, I don't think they have that ability.
2: I wish, because I'd be able to rip it and put it on an MP3 player and listen to it during the day.
1: Your choices are to record it on a recorder.
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1: 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Gotta go.
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0: Last night, a blown call changed everything. 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
3: Shots fired near the White House. I'm Deborah Valentine, Fox News. A man who fired shots outside the White House is identified as Nasir Best. Secret Service returned fire. The man died at a hospital. Fox News is confirming Best had a history of mental illness. He was arrested twice last year and had a restraining order to stay away from the White House. Fox's Alex Hogan is in Washington, D.C. with more.
4: We've been seeing members of the Secret Service and members of the police come and go. However, as it pertains to the lockdown information, we were told that lockdown has lifted. Of course, a lot of questions as to, you know, what exactly happened and the motive behind all of this and whether or not this was planned out, what exactly took place. For right now, again, D.C. police telling anyone in the area to avoid coming here. Of course, there's a lot of onlookers, a lot of curiosity and concern as we're hearing from more members of the government who are reaching out saying that they're just happy to know that no one within the White House was hurt.
3: The gunman did not enter the security perimeter of the White House. The president was at the White House at the time. A passerby is reported in critical condition after getting caught in the crossfire. President Trump announcing on Truth Social a potential peace deal has been reached with Iran. Fox's Alicia Acuna has details.
5: President Trump says a deal to end the war with Iran has been largely negotiated. He says final details are still being worked out between the U.S., Iran, and other countries. More details are expected soon. The agreement reportedly would reopen the Strait of Hormuz, ease restrictions on Iranian ports and assets. It would also begin at least a 30-day period for further talks on Iran's nuclear program, including the future of its enriched uranium stockpile.
3: Involved in peace talks, Saudi Arabia, Qatar, the UAE, Egypt, Jordan, Turkey, and Pakistan. 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
1: Good morning, everybody. As I said, I spent most of my, actually, adult life, early adult life, in the Far East, Okinawa, the Philippines, Vietnam, elsewhere. And this was like a theme song then. We got almost like the national anthem there, believe me. Eric Burdon and the Animals. Eric Burdon has been he's had a musical journey actually matched by very few other performers in rock music history, period. He's gone from the driving force of the grittiest British invasion band, pioneering the San Francisco psychedelic rock scene, to fronting War, the biggest funk band of the 70s, to cutting an LP with an early influence, jazz, blues great Jimmy Witherspoon, to coming full circle, reuniting with his original band, The Animals, for a series of projects and a worldwide tour, to forming a group of, in quotes, animals, releasing a series of CDs and a recent DVD concert. Burdon's lengthy recording career began in Newcastle, England, where he first covered songs for his idols like Ray Charles, Chuck Berry, Josh White, Ronnie McGee, John Lee Hooker, Jimmy Reed. He and the Animals quickly gained notoriety as England's best R&B band, were selected by the pirate station Radio Caroline as the feature for the first broadcast to the U.S. That was a ship that was offshore till they got them. They were part of the first live R&B recording in the U.K. when they joined Sonny Boy Williamson for the now famous 63 New Year's Eve concerts. This raw performance was followed by a more polished one when the Animals appeared with Jerry Lee Lewis and Gene Vincent on Renegade Granada TV in 64 for the Whole Lot of Shakin' concert feature, released on film as Don't Knock the Rock. The film showcased their rendition of Talking About You. Shortly thereafter, the Animals took the music world by storm when they recorded and released an electrified version of the traditional folk number, The House of the Rising Sun. That was another one. In short fare, they followed with such classics as Don't Let Me Be Misunderstood, We Gotta Get Out of This Place, It's My Life, I'm Crying Inside, Looking Out, The Story of Bo Diddley, Bring It On Home to Me, C.C. Rider, it goes on and on. Here, folks, from Joshua Tree is Eric Burdon, who's got a cold. Actually, the vestiges, I guess, of a cold, right, Eric?
2: Yeah, it's in its final stages, but luckily enough, my singing voice doesn't suffer. It's my speaking voice that suffers, and it gets pretty battered up from time to time. Sometimes, I'm suffering with this kind of a voice when it's not even a cold, but I've had a cold for a month. So.
1: And you can go out and sing like this if you have to?
2: Yeah, it's no problem performing.
1: Really?
2: Well, you push harder, you know.
1: Yeah, that's what you do, is you push real hard, yeah. Don't you?
2: Yeah.
1: How much performing are you still doing? You got to be probably a couple years older than I. How old are you?
2: I had my 60th birthday last year.
1: Really?
2: Yeah.
1: Okay, so you're a few years older than I am. I'm 56.
2: Scary, huh?
1: And you're still at it. We're both still at it, really.
2: Still rocking, yeah.
1: You grew up in what? The shadow of World War II. What do you remember of the war and the aftermath of the war a lot?
2: Well, I remember. I mean, sometimes I think it's my imagination, but I remember POWs. They were dressed in British military fatigues, but they had a black diamond patch on their arms, and they would be in Woolworths and various other stores on the weekend shopping, like anybody else. Italians, Germans, Russians, and of course Americans too. I remember being taken to a USO club with my aunt, who used to serve the troops tea at a club in one of the main thoroughfares in my hometown. So that was the first time I ever heard big band jazz, and first time I ever saw black men, you know, in uniform, black men, period.
1: You know, that's kind of interesting. Earlier today, I was watching a videotape of you and Otis Redding, something called Ready, Steady, Go.
2: Yeah.
1: And you performed with black artists in Great Britain at a time when you really almost could not have done that here in America, didn't you?
2: Yeah, my first band, the very first band that I had before the Animals, we had two Africans in the band playing trumpet and saxophone. One is deceased a few years back, one's still alive and kicking. And we communicate with each other now and again. And they were from Ghana, and they were probably the first Africans to show up in my hometown. And they moved up to Newcastle from Manchester, which is a bigger city, much bigger than Newcastle. It's like the second biggest city in England.
1: That must have been a lot of influence on you then, musically, a lot of influence on you.
2: Well, yeah, I would follow them down to Manchester and get into a full-blown ghetto situation where, you know, where everybody was from Africa. They were all Africans or West Indians. And they had an early influence on me. My first girlfriend was African, too.
1: Oh, was she?
2: Yeah, and her brother was quite a well-known wrestler. He was the welterweight champion of England.
1: No kidding.
2: For a short time, I was a roadie for a wrestler.
1: A roadie for a wrestler?
2: Yeah. Which was quite exciting for a kid of 18 years of age.
1: Yeah, I bet it was. So, I mean, how did the music get in you?
2: Well, the music was always there. I mean, I just felt like a lot of other people, unbeknownst at the time, that the same thing was happening in Liverpool and in London and Manchester and various other places where kids were going to college and art school. And we were fed up with what we were being fed because we knew it wasn't the truth. And we searched for our own truth. And we found it in imported music and imported movies. So when I was at art school at Newcastle University, I spent most of my days in the movie theater watching American movies, French movies, Italian movies.
1: And really?
2: Yeah. Instead of working on, you know, instead of sketching, going to art galleries and sketching things. And then I would fill in my sketchbook later on from photographs, references, and things like that, and just get away with it, you know. We formed our own band, starting out, as most kids did, as a skiffle group, which meant it was a rhythm section that grew out of the traditional jazz bands that were popular at the time in England, like Chris Barber, who kind of really was the father of the English, eventually the English rock and roll scene, because his traditional jazz band was the first, he was the first band leader to allow the rhythm section to, during a musical break, to have break out the guitars, keep the banjo on stage, lose the drummer, lose the horn section, and then a guy who played banjo for Chris Barber's band, Lonnie Donegan, would step up front and do things like Rock Island Lion. And he named himself after Lonnie Johnson. So that was the first.
1: Did you say Lonnie Donegan?
2: Lonnie Donegan, yeah.
1: Wasn't that the Lonnie Donegan of chewing gum?
2: Yeah.
1: Wasn't yeah. Really? Does your chewing gum lose its flavor?
2: Its flavor on the bed.
1: Toast overnight, yeah, that's right. Listen, I forgot to do a break, so let me do a break. We'll come right back to you. Lonnie Donegan. Oh, boy, do I remember that name. Eric Burden's here. We'll be right back.
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1: I should have done that break right at the beginning. I was so anxious to get started here that I just blew right by it, as I frequently do. Back to Eric Burton. Hey, Eric, a lot of the bands that finally became the British invasion here, were they sort of all roughly forming up at about the same time?
2: Absolutely. I mean, it was a total surprise and shock to me to go down to London to a club called Alexis Corner Club, which was named after a guy called Alexis Corner, who started the first R&B bands in England, and stand there in the crowd and look around and see Mick and Keith and Brian Jones and Ronnie Jones and Gino Washington. The latter guys were two Americans who'd been in the U.S. Air Force in England and decided to stay because the scene was so groovy. Then, of course, the Beatles
1: hit the
2: world. You know, they came out of Hamburg with already about 200 songs written already, and then went to the studio and had the producer refine them, and that's how they came up with so many hit songs.
1: Well, what I'm curious about is, why something like that happens? I mean, there it is, rock scenes trucking along in this country, and nobody knows it, but building in Europe is this incredible, incredible invasion, and it's happening all over the place, not just you, not just the Beatles, but so many, all happening at the same time, all ready to break over our heads over here like a giant wave. And it seems so unlikely, or maybe it isn't, you know, that it would all be happening roughly at the same time.
2: Yeah, well, it's all down to timing. I mean, everything's timing. You can have everything on your side in any facet of life, and if you haven't got timing, you're dead in the water. And there was it was just the coming out of the war years, coming out of the black and whiteness of the war years, and trying to inject some life into this stuffy British, you know, claustrophobic lifestyle. You know, suddenly kids had money for the first time. We had our own money, and we cracked our own dress styles. And before, long before the Beatles came on the scene with the Beatle haircuts and everything. There was the Edwardian Teddy Boys who wore Edwardian suits with purple drapes, and the jacket had to be thumb length, the stovepipe pants, and huge thick crepe-soled shoes, you know. And the girls were called Black Angels, and they wore pencil-thin skirts, ballet shoes, and their weaponry was a metal comb stuck in their beehive hairdo with sharpened edges. So you had to watch out for those bad girls.
1: Yeah, as a matter of fact, I saw a lot of those girls in this videotape earlier today, and it really took me back. Boy, that those hairdos in the 60s, aye, aye, aye. But the girls, you know what, you looking back at them now, even on videotape, they still look good, Aaron.
2: Oh, yeah, sharp. Everybody was sharp. That was the thing, was to be sharp, you know?
1: Yeah.
2: And then the music just cut through because I remember coming to New York, and when I first hit the streets of New York, and I met this guy on the street, and he said, I remember I stopped and looked at him because he had one shoe on. He had a shoe missing. And he said, "You want to have English bands?" And I said, "Yeah." And he said, "Man, people love a beat. In America, people love anything with a beat."
1: That's right.
2: And of course, everybody in the world loves everything with a beat. And the one thing that I remember about being afraid to tell my parents what I was doing at night instead of night schools, I was going to a jazz club.
1: Oh, you mean they didn't know?
2: No. So I took my father along with me one night.
1: Uh-huh.
2: He thought it was wonderful.
1: He did?
2: Yeah. They all thought it was wonderful.
1: And you told him you hadn't exactly been doing what he thought you'd been doing, right?
2: No, but we made a promise, you know, don't tell your mother, and as long as you get your work done on the side, then you can come here whenever you want, as long as you don't fail to deliver in your studies. So I had my parents trained at an early age.
1: I would have been terrified, and I don't think it would have worked out that well for me at all. My parents were both Marines, Eric.
2: Uh-oh.
1: Yeah, uh-oh is right. And they were, you talk about strict.
2: Well, my family, I was lucky. My family was split right down the middle. First of all, my mother was from Scotland. My father was English. My father was actually in World War II a conscientious objector. And my mother's side of the family were all military. And there was an adopted uncle in the family who was Catholic. And the family was English Presbyterian, basically. So there was this mishmash of living on the borderline of England and Scotland. And I must admit that the Scottish side of me was more important, meant more to me than the English side of me. There seemed to be more to Scotland, more pride in Scotland, more violence as well in Scotland, but also a regal feel to Edinburgh when I used to go there. And every night I would go to bed and listen to the military bagpipes on the hill piping the end of the day at 9 o'clock every night. And that just soaked right into, you know, right through the pores of my skin and stayed with me right up till today. I never forgot it.
1: What is it? Do you have any idea what it is about music that is so important to every human being? So important. I mean, it's just, it's like it's magic.
2: Well, I really do believe in that there is magic in music. I mean, it does have healing powers. I think that the people of the East, particularly in India, they really know more about the healing power of music than we do. But what made the music of my generation so important was it had gone electric. And when you make electric music, it goes through the skin, it goes to the bone.
1: It goes right to the bone.
2: I call it bone music.
1: Yeah, that's right, it's bone music.
2: Yeah. And you can't, you can't dismiss it.
5: Yeah, no, it's magic. It's really, although I'm not on your side, so I don't know what it's like performing it, but my guess is the magic is there the same way for the person who performs it as those who listen. It's the same magic, isn't it?
2: Well, maybe even more so. I mean, I always say that the space between the stage and the performer, if you take a photograph of it, a Polaroid photograph of it, and take the Polaroid slide out of the camera and look at what develops, you'll see the audience and you'll see the stage and the performers, and between them nothing but space and light.
5: Right.
2: But actually, I think that space is filled with spirituality.
5: All kinds of energy. Oh, tons of energy.
2: Yeah.
5: Tons of energy. God, it is. It's magic. And so then being up there, being on stage, you think it might even be a little more magical. I mean, you're projecting, right?
2: Oh, yeah. There are certain gigs, certain places, at certain times, of course, that are just overwhelming. When I think of the best gigs that I've ever done, I always think of Paris, Athens. There's a club in Athens which...
5: You know when you're in the zone, right?
2: Yeah. You just look out there and you see these faces lit up, you know, eyes wide open. Everybody's just lit up by what you're doing.
5: That's it. Eric, hold on. We're at the bottom of the hour. We'll be right back. I've got Eric Burden here. I'm Art Bell. This is Coast to Coast AM.
0: 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That was Art Bell hosting Coast to Coast AM on this somewhere.

0: Now, we take you back to the past on Art Bell Somewhere in Time.
1: Derek Burden is here tonight, now. And in a moment, we'll get right back to him. So much to ask.
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1: Once again, here's Eric Burden. Eric, you formed the Animals. How'd that happen? How did it all come together?
7: It was a conglomeration of several bands that were in playing in my hometown, Newcastle. And Alan Price was recruited as piano player. Charles Chandler, the oldest member of the band, was the bass player. Hilton Valentine, the guitar player. John Steele, drummer. John Steele and I went to art school together and formulated jazz outfits at college. And then we started listening to jukeboxes and listening to blues, rhythm and blues, and of course Elvis Presley, people like that, and realized that that was what we really were wanting to, you know.
1: Presley was a big influence?
7: Absolutely. I think, you know, Elvis really saved black music. Well, people will admit that or not, that's what I believe. Black music wouldn't have survived if it hadn't been for Elvis Presley.
1: He was a big influence on Beatles, too, of course.
7: Yeah, I think on everybody.
1: On everybody.
7: Yeah. I mean, you know, Elvis is... I've heard people say that Elvis was just a phenomenon and that he really didn't contribute or create anything special. But I think the one thing that Presley did for all of us was he made it safe for us to say it's all right to feel good. It's all right to feel sexual. You know, it's all right to feel groovy. And
1: what was it like? You know, during a lot of the years that you were doing that, I was top 40 disc jockey. I was in the Air Force. I was overseas. I was a disc jockey. I played that music when you were making it. And I remember the women really well, Eric. And I was just a disc jockey. And I remember the women. And I can't even imagine what it must have been like for you.
7: Well, basically, that's why guys got in bands and groups. The quickest way to the girl, you know? Just you'd go to a rehearsal room and plug up the amplifiers and crack up a couple of tunes, and you know, girls would wander in off the street just with their mouths dropped in.
1: Yes.
7: Wow, what's going on here?
1: And other things. And so, you know, now that you're older and you look back on all of that, all of those years, how do you feel about it now? Any regrets or just really good memories or both?
7: Great memories. I have a few regrets. You know, I probably wouldn't cough up on the radio with them. I'd say I don't have any regrets. I think I've had a great life. I am still having a great life. In fact, probably having a better time now than I've ever had, because I'm more aware of what I'm doing now. And I like myself better now, you know. For years, I had trouble with myself, you know. It was like, because I grew up thinking it was hip to be uptight, or hip to be tough, you know, the rebel, you know, the whole need to be, I was going to say James Dean, but James Dean never portrayed a bad rebel. I always thought he was a great rebel. I always thought he was a very feeling person. But as soon as we saw Marlon Brando, you know, with the dark glasses on, the leather jacket with Johnny scrawled on it, and the Wild One, this is where the story started for me, on a two-lane blacktop outside of, you know, we were there. I mean, you wanted to go, well, I wanted to go to America and be as bad as I could possibly be, you know. Of course, you know, you got to learn from those lessons.
1: Well, I mean, now you're in your, you made it to your 60s, but boy, an awful lot of you all haven't made it that far at all. So many. And I know you knew one of them very well, Jimi Hendrix, huh?
7: Yeah, it's so sad, you know, to see so much talent and in the prime of life with seemingly everything going for him.
1: Was he a good friend of yours?
7: I believe so, yeah. I mean, I don't know how close anybody could really get to Jimmy. I mean, he was a bit of a loner, as well as, you know, the girls would come first, you know. You know, LSD and girls came first, and performance came first. Nothing else mattered. I never saw the guy without his guitar for the first few years that I knew him. In fact, the first time I saw him without his guitar in public, at a party in London,
1: mm-hmm.
7: and he was without his guitar, that's when I knew he was in trouble and things were changing for him, and he was beginning to feel trapped because he was being used and utilized, and he was a stranger in a strange land. But there was one or two friends who felt his predicament and wanted to help him over it and help him through it.
1: Yeah, well, that's kind of the same thing that happened to Presley, you know? He was
7: absolutely
1: isolated because he was used. It got to the point where he was angry at everything, didn't trust anybody, and retreated to a world of drugs. And anyway, you knew at that point that Hendrix was probably lost.
7: Well, we had a mutual friend in Roland Kirk, Rassam Roland Kirk, who was probably one of the greatest living musicians ever. And he was blind. And because he was blind, I think he could see a lot more than most of us.
1: Mm-hmm.
7: And he told me to tell Jimmy, you know, that he was doing too much. He was saying too much. You got to get across to him that, you know, you can't see that much. And I said, yeah, of course I'll do what I can, knowing that there was no way that I could reach Jimmy on that level. And I tried to warn him about the business end of things, because I was managed by the same people. So I knew the same thing was going to happen to Jimmy as it happened to me. And I tried to take him aside, and also his bass player, Noel, no running. I tried to tell both of them what was going to happen, what was going to transpire. But by that time, he was king of the world, you know, and stoned most of the time, and just refused to acknowledge anybody, anything by that time.
1: Out of control.
7: I wouldn't say out of control. Because
1: his own control.
7: He was in control.
1: Or, I guess, doing what he wanted to do.
7: Yeah, in control of his guitar. I mean, how could you say Hendrix was out of control? He was a guy who could play two guitars at once and thump the bass with his feet and sing as well.
1: No, I didn't mean that way at all.
7: Yeah.
1: I didn't mean out of control like that.
7: Yeah, but that takes a lot of intense self-control to be able to pull that off. But he'd created this role for himself, and it was impossible to step back from the burning of the guitars and the reputation of two, three girls a night, whatever. But I really believe that there was an inner person that I knew, because he would come over to my house and over to my apartment, knock on the door, and just say, "I've had enough of that stuff, man. Let's just kick back and listen to some music." Because I had a great stereo system, and we listened to everything from classical music to his latest demo tapes that he'd bring over to my house. And so we formed a pretty close relationship on that level, and it was pretty bizarre how I got pulled into his demise, into his death, because I hadn't seen him for about a year. I'd given up on trying to reach him. And I came into London, and his road manager said, "Jimmy wants to see you." And my reaction was, "Well, if he wants to see me, he'll come and find me."
1: Mm-hmm.
7: Because I knew that would draw him out of his self-imposed exile. He was hiding out in a hotel and with a current girlfriend, and I was playing at Ronnie Scott's Club in London, and he did. It worked. He came across the door.
1: Did you know the girl? Did you know the girl?
7: No, I'd never seen her before. Mm-hmm. And I, at that time, I understood that they were an item, so to speak. And but I didn't know that he just met her on a recent German tour. And the first night he came and jammed with me, he was in a terrible state. And I sort of could smell heroin, you know. I thought it was smack he was into, and I was totally disgusted. And I told him to go away and come back the next night. He came back the next night, and he was totally straight. And he jammed with my band with War. And I got the feeling from him on stage that night that he realized that that's where he should have been. This is the place he should be, with a band of, you know, black brothers jamming and having a good time. And the last time I saw him, he had a smile on his face, but he was dead 2 days later.
1: But dead 2 days later. Yeah. See, that doesn't sound like somebody who was going to go commit suicide.
7: No, it doesn't. But in my first book, I did theorize that it was a suicide, because I thought that he was so depressed. And I found a letter by his bedside, which to me read exactly like a suicide note. So I assumed that it was a possible suicide, or he'd just gone too far and couldn't pull out of the dive. But after doing much research and looking at every interview that was ever done with his girlfriend at the time, I think now that I was wrong, and I have come up with a different
1: What do you now believe?
7: Theory. Well, I should say one should read my new book to find that out, because I don't want to give it away. I want people to read it in black and white from off the page. A lot of research went into this. And
1: well, reading between lines is not real hard. In other words, you Let's put it this way. You probably think something other than you originally did before the research, huh?
7: Yeah. Yeah. I mean, I read the coroner's report, so interviews with the doctor. He wasn't rescue able. They wheeled him right into the waiting area to the next step was the morgue.
1: The girl you mentioned, that they were an item, she later, I've heard, committed suicide herself, is that correct?
7: Yeah. It's pretty dark. It's pretty dark stuff. And it killed me. It killed my career. I mean, but it didn't kill me physically. I'm still here, thank God.
1: Killed your career?
7: But it put the blade in my career in England. I was told after I'd done an interview for the BBC, I was told by a record company executive that I would never work in England again. And I haven't since 1971. I'm going back to do a tour there this summer, and that'll be my first appearance in all that time.
1: Why would they blame you?
7: I don't think they blamed me. I think that it was like, you guys did a whole bunch of drugs together and you had a great time, and one of you fell off your bike and crashed and broke your neck, and the one who survived is going to cop all the guff that goes with it.
1: Yeah.
7: So I was just like humped in as like I was his junko partner, and that's the way it made great stuff for the press.
1: Were you?
7: Where was I?
1: Were you his junkie partner?
7: No. I mean, I never, ever used heroin. I would never, ever use heroin. And I think that is to jump from Jimmy and that period of time to the present day. I think that's one of the biggest problems we face in the world today, is that every government, every political entity, they all look at the word drugs and they hump it all together in one piece and say drugs are bad, period.
1: Yeah, I know.
7: Well, it's not quite as clear as that. It's not quite as clear cut as that.
1: No, not at all.
7: Some drugs will save your life and some drugs will kill you.
1: Yeah, and some drugs probably will help you through life and some drugs will hurt you badly. It's a whole spectrum. You're right. I mean, they lump it all together, and they even throw marijuana in there too, so.
7: Absolutely. It's, I really believe that if they'd have legalized marijuana in the United States in the 70s, in the early 70s, I think that it would have affected other countries to follow suit, and we would have had a soft core alternative for the younger generation.

0: did they influence you and your music?
1: A hell of a lot. I mean, LSD was a revelation to me. I mean, I took LSD not because it was a narcotic, and it restricted you from doing things.
0: Well, it's not a narcotic.
1: It did the opposite. Yeah. It opened up my mind to the possibilities of everything. In fact, I moved out here to the desert to Joshua Tree, where I now live, originally because it was a UFO center. It was the place where you came to gaze at the stars at night and take a psychedelic to enhance that, which is unfortunate now because it cancels out any visions that I have had of lights moving across the sky at night because I was stoned at the time. But it doesn't make any difference. I saw them. I know what I saw.
0: You know what you saw. And we're going to talk about that. By the way, I don't live all that far from you. I'm in a little place called Pahrump, Nevada, which is just kind of like where you are, actually. It's a very serious desert. High desert, yeah. And it's also known, you know, I'm just right across the mountain range here from that place called Area 51.
1: Oh, yeah.
0: Dum, dum, dum, dum, is right. And people see here things here all the time, and I've seen them too. Yeah. And so you came to the desert for that reason?
1: Yeah, when I think back, yeah, I think so. You know, I was living in Los Angeles, and I'd come out the desert for weekends. made friends with Steve McQueen. Did a lot of off-road and dune buggy dirt.
0: Steve did
1: with Steve.
0: Yeah, he did a lot of that, didn't he?
1: Yeah.
0: Hold on, we're at the top of the hour, so just rest for a bit.
2: As they stand in line.
0: This would be from about that period.
2: The smell of gun grease. And their bayonets, they shine. He's there to help them all that he can.
0: Remember yet?
2: To make them feel wanted, he's a good holy man.
0: Good morning. We'll be right back.
3: 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More Somewhere in Time coming up.

0: voters. 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
1: Shots near the White House. I'm Chris DeMeo, Fox News. A suspect firing shots near the security checkpoint of the White House on Saturday night.
2: This is what happened around 6 o'clock this evening. I'm told that a gunman came up near the White House on the west side, what is described to me as Gate 17. This is kind of near 14th Street on the west side of the White House, and came up and brandished some sort of a pistol. We don't know what type of pistol it was, but he then fired toward the White House three times. And the United States Secret Service, they returned fire. We don't know how many shots that they got off, and they apparently took the gunman down. Now, sometime in this gunfire exchange, a civilian on the street was struck by this gunfire, and we do not know the condition of that person right now. But the important thing to know is that the gunman who came up with the pistol and was taken down by the Secret Service.
1: That's Fox's Chad Pergram. And the Secret Service says that the suspect was shot and killed. He's identified as 21-year-old Nasir Best. President Trump says negotiations are nearly finalized on a peace deal with Iran. He made the announcement on Truth Social this afternoon after holding separate calls with Middle Eastern mediators and Israeli Prime Minister Benjamin Netanyahu.
3: President Trump has reportedly said that they are getting a lot closer to finalizing a deal. We also know that U.S. Secretary of State Marco Rubio, who just landed in India, has previously said that slight progress has been made. Now, we know a delegation from Pakistan that included the country's army chief was just in Iran. They met with Iran's foreign minister and the speaker of parliament as they worked to hammer out the final details of a potential ceasefire deal. One official here in the UAE says that he feels like there's a 50-50 chance of there being a deal between Iran and the U.S.
1: Fox's Jeff Paul. Montgomery, Texas officials say two people injured in a shooting in New Caney. No word on their conditions. 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
8: You know, America's produced like lots and lots of stuff. 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
6: That's Ian Nagoski, who runs the Canary Records label.
8: A friend of mine said that what he loves is being the guy standing at the edge of the cliff, waving his arms, going, wait, no, let me look at those first before you throw them away. I think there might be some good stuff in there. I think there might be some stories. I don't think we should throw all those away yet.
6: 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A bizarre tale of two infamous New Yorkers.
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0: Fox News. A suspect firing shots near the security checkpoint of the White House on Saturday night.
1: This is what happened around 6 o'clock this evening. I'm told that a gunman came up near the White House on the west side, what is described to me as Gate 17. This is kind of near 14th Street on the west side of the White House, and came up and brandished some sort of a pistol. We don't know what type of pistol it was, but he then fired toward the White House three times. And the United States Secret Service, they returned fire. We don't know how many shots that they got off, and they apparently took the gunman down. Now, sometime in this gunfire exchange, a civilian on the street was struck by this gunfire, and we do not know the condition of that person right now. But the important thing to know is that the gunman who came up with the pistol and was taken down by the Secret Service.
0: That's Fox's Chad Pergram. And the Secret Service says that the suspect was shot and killed. He's identified as 21-year-old Nasir Best. President Trump says negotiations are nearly finalized on a peace deal with Iran. He made the announcement on Truth Social this afternoon after holding separate calls with Middle Eastern mediators and Israeli Prime Minister Benjamin Netanyahu.
2: President Trump has reportedly said that they are getting a lot closer to finalizing a deal. We also know that U.S. Secretary of State Marco Rubio, who just landed in India, has previously said that slight progress has been made. Now, we know a delegation from Pakistan that included the country's army chief was just in Iran. They met with Iran's foreign minister and the speaker of parliament as they worked to hammer out the final details of a potential ceasefire deal. One official here in the UAE says that he feels like there's a 50-50 chance of there being a deal between Iran and the U.S.
0: Fox's Jeff Paul. Montgomery, Texas officials say two people injured in a shooting in New Caney. No word on their conditions. 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
4: There was a murder in Central Ohio that many people still don't want to talk about. The man who committed that crime once sat on death row, but now he's on the run. His name is Lester Eubanks. Lester didn't tunnel out of prison or scale a stone wall. On a December morning in 1973, he and a small group of inmates were granted permission to walk outside prison walls. His handcuffs were taken off. He changed into civilian clothing, and he and three others were driven to a local mall. They were told they could wander the stores and were asked to return to a designated meeting spot. Hours later, all the inmates came back, except Lester Eubanks. And he hasn't been seen since.
5: He had a full plan. The guy had a plan.
6: I was just astounded that this could actually happen.
4: There were many years when it seemed like no one was even looking for Lester. But recently, his whereabouts have become the focus of the U.S. Marshals Service, the federal agents who track fugitives. The case is testing the marshals.
7: Those nine lives are running out, and we're going to catch up with Lester.
4: And is being urged on by those hurt most by Lester's crime.
8: He's had enough free time. He confessed to the crime, and his time is up.
4: I'm Sunny Hostin with ABC News. Over the past year, a team from the ABC News Investigative Unit joined the search for Lester Eubanks. They uncovered new leads, possible sightings, and at every turn found resistance from those who want Lester Eubanks to be forgotten. What they've uncovered is a case that's about more than murder. It's about family loyalty, a life on the run, and a first-hand look at how the U.S. Marshals are trying to solve one of the oldest fugitive cases in American history. Now they may be closer than ever. From ABC News.
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0: The shooter has been identified as 21-year-old Nasheer Best. Fox News confirms Best has a history of mental health issues and was detained by Secret Service twice last year for making threats and entering a restricted area. Officials say Best died on the way to the hospital. Well, President Trump says negotiations are nearly finalized on a peace deal with Iran. He held separate calls with Middle Eastern mediators and Israeli Prime Minister Benjamin Netanyahu Saturday afternoon.
1: President Trump has reportedly said that they are getting a lot closer to finalizing a deal. We also know that U.S. Secretary of State Marco Rubio, who just landed in India, has previously said that slight progress has been made. Now, we know a delegation from Pakistan that included the country's army chief was just in Iran. They met with Iran's foreign minister and the Speaker of Parliament as they worked to hammer out the final details of a potential ceasefire deal. One official here in the UAE says that he feels like there's a 50-50 chance of there being a deal between Iran and the U.S.
0: Fox's Jeff Paul. Montgomery County, Texas officials say two people were injured in a shooting in New Caney. The shooter is in custody. 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
3: Chicago, 1989.
4: White victim, female, pretty, wealthy.
3: A white woman's murder shocks the city. A black man from the projects comes forward with information about the case.
5: He says the police are his friends.
3: But out of nowhere, he goes from star witness to prime suspect.
5: And then that's it. They turn on him.
3: The system is hungry for a conviction. Lee Harris is sentenced to 90 years.
6: I get 90 years for killing somebody I have never seen.
3: Behind bars, Lee finds an unlikely ally in his cellie, Robert. The pair are like chalk and cheese. There's no way their paths would ever cross on the outside. But as a fellow inmate, Robert sees through the lies and vows to do the unthinkable. Clear Lee's name.
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0: progress has been made. Now, we know a delegation from Pakistan that included the country's army chief was just in Iran. They met with Iran's foreign minister and the speaker of parliament as they worked to hammer out the final details of a potential ceasefire deal. One official here in the UAE says that he feels like there's a 50-50 chance of there being a deal between Iran and the U.S.
1: Fox's Jeff Paul. Montgomery County, Texas officials say two people were injured in a shooting in New Caney. The shooter is in custody. 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
3: 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Next week on Netflix, Wednesday, the second season premiere of A Good Girl's Guide to Murder, as well as the fourth season finale of Perfect Match. Next Thursday on Netflix, the season two debut of the four seasons starring Tina Fey, Will Forte, Coleman Domingo, and more. Next Friday on Netflix, the launch of the reality show Calabasas Confidential, as well as the Spanish documentary on tennis star Rafael Nadal titled Rafa. Next Monday on Acorn TV, the start of the psychological thriller Summer Water. Next Wednesday on Amazon Prime Video, the launch of the new Marvel series Spider-Noir starring Nicolas Cage. Next Thursday on Hulu, the season two premiere of Deli Boys. Next Thursday over on Paramount Plus, the fourth season launch of Criminal Minds Evolution. And next Friday on Apple TV, the series start of Star City, as well as the John Travolta film Propeller One Way Night Coach.
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0: performing arts students in Washington. 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
2: A gunman shot and killed. I'm Deborah Valentine, Fox News. A gunman opened fire outside the White House perimeter Saturday evening. Secret Service agents shot the suspect, who died after being taken to the hospital. Fox's Chanley Painter has the latest.
3: The FBI is investigating after the Secret Service shot and killed a man who they say fired shots towards the White House. It happened outside of a checkpoint shortly after 6 p.m. A bystander was also struck in the exchange of gunfire. Officials say the 21-year-old gunman never got inside the perimeter of the White House, and President Trump was not hurt.
2: The gunman, identified as Nasir Best of Maryland, who Fox confirms had a history of mental illness and at least two prior arrests and an order to stay away from the White House. An investigation is ongoing. That bystander is reported in critical condition. President Trump says final details of an Iran agreement are to be announced soon. Fox's Alicia Acuna reports.
4: President Trump says a deal to end the war with Iran has been largely negotiated. He says final details are still being worked out between the U.S., Iran, and other countries. More details are expected soon. The agreement reportedly would reopen the Strait of Hormuz, ease restrictions on Iranian ports and assets. It would also begin at least a 30-day period for further talks on Iran's nuclear program, including the future of its enriched uranium stockpile.
2: While meeting with his Indian counterpart in New Delhi, Secretary of State Marco Rubio comments on the potential peace agreement between the U.S. and Iran.
5: I believe, maybe more news coming out a little bit later today on this topic, and I'll leave it to the president to make further announcements on it. Suffice it to say that some progress has been made, significant progress, although not final progress has been made.
2: Some Republicans and Israeli officials are encouraging the president not to take the deal and finish what the U.S. started. 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
7: Early morning showers will thin out, leaving us with a slight lull in the rainfall until we get to this afternoon and evening, when the activity will likely pick up once again. Daytime highs, temperatures reach into the upper 70s and lower 80s thanks to that rain cooled air. Tonight, overnight lows fall into the lower 70s and upper 60s, making for another muggy night. This is meteorologist Alex Noel. Stay tuned to NBC 33 and Fox 44, or head over to LouisianaFirstNews.com for your full forecast.
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1: You created a $1.8 billion slush fund to dole out taxpayer dollars to the president's supporters.
2: We have three confirmed adults that are deceased at the Islamic Center.
3: Welcome into the Weekend Dive. I'm Rory O'Neill. This week's election results show that President Trump is still the endorser in chief. Let's bring in the host of the White House Briefing Room podcast, our White House correspondent, John Decker. John, let's start off with President Trump's political influence. Thomas Massie, the incumbent Republican from Kentucky, lost after President Trump endorsed his opponent. Same for Louisiana to Senator Cassidy and members of the Indiana State Legislature. And that endorsement in the Texas Senate race could make the upcoming primary there pretty interesting. So, John, President Trump still very influential, at least in Republican primaries.
4: In Republican Party politics, there's no doubt Donald Trump is the leader of the Republican Party, and he flexes his political muscles whenever he gets an opportunity. And he has had that opportunity in the instances that you just mentioned, Rory. And it's pretty clear Donald Trump wants a certain type of Republican serving in the House, a certain type of Republican serving in the Senate. And that type of Republican is of the mold of a Ken Paxton. It is not of the mold of people like John Cornyn.
3: Right. Or going back to Mitt Romney or a Bush or even a Reagan. It's a different kind of Republican these days. And that may be great in these primaries. But the question is, you know, where will the country be come November?
4: Well, that's exactly right. We've seen this play it out before. We've seen Republicans choose nominees that win primaries, but they can't win general elections. And we could go through a list of people who fit into that category. But we'll have to wait and see. It's a little over 5 months away, the midterm elections, and those midterms will determine whether or not the president's pull within the Republican Party outweighs the low approval ratings that he has, not only with Democrats, but more importantly, with independent voters.
3: But even some of those incumbent Republicans, it sounds like they're saying, Mr. President, you're causing us political problems when you go after issues like this ballroom project, like this, well, we'll talk about it more later, but like this fund to help people who they say have been weaponized by government, that even some Republicans are saying, boy, I can see Democrats writing ads against us.
4: Well, the interesting thing here is that Democrats, based upon everything that I've seen, Rory, don't have this stellar winning message that's winning over voters all across the country. It essentially is the president who is driving voters potentially to vote for Democrats in the upcoming midterms. Obviously, the votes need to be cast. We've seen polling, however, that is not favorable to President Trump. The New York Times released a poll this past week that was done with Siena College in which the president's approval rating was at 37%. And if you look at how he's performing with independent voters, that's where the real problem is. The president has a disapproval rating of 69% with independent voters. And Rory, those are the types of voters that typically decide elections, whether you're talking about for Congress, for the Senate, or for the White House.
3: You know, and another poll, not to go get all into numbers, but a Quinnipiac poll this week, I thought one number struck me. 68% say the president is not focusing enough on issues that affect them. I think that might be telling come November.
4: Well, that's exactly right. You know, I've covered the White House for a very long time, as you know, Rory. And one of the phrases that Bill Clinton, a successful two-term president, often used was that he is focused on the economy like a laser beam. I have not heard a similar type of phrase coming from President Trump. And that's the problem, because that is the top issue for voters in poll after poll. When you poll voters, what are your top issues? It's jobs and the economy and inflation. And that is where the focus needs to be for any member of Congress in the House or the Senate who's running for re-election.
3: Instead, a lot of the talk this past week was about this new fund, $1.776 billion. Explain how this came about and how the president and a small group could have control over this money that will be distributed to who knows?
4: Well, there are settlements that are given by the federal government all the time, and they've always been available as a way to make cases go away at the Department of Justice, regardless of who is in the White House. So, for instance, a retired General Michael Flynn received a seven-figure settlement earlier in the president's term concerning the investigation into him and conversations that he had with the Russian ambassador leading up to the president taking office in the first term. But this is different. This is an enormous pot of money, as you point out, close to $1.8 billion. It's not clear how individuals would receive compensation if they believe they've been wronged by the Department of Justice. It's not clear what the criteria would be as it relates to determining compensation for an individual who may have been wronged in terms of targeting by the Department of Justice. And it's also not clear, Rory, whether the president or his family would be eligible for filing a claim and receiving compensation from this fund. And so for all of those reasons, there are a lot of Republicans that are well known, that are also loyal Republicans to the president, who have said publicly, we have a big problem with this fund.
3: And no transparency in terms of, even if people do qualify and they get some sort of a payout, the public would never know.
4: Well, that's exactly right. And, you know, that's another problem. So John Thune is one of those individuals, the Senate Majority Leader, who has said he has problems with this particular fund. Now, I don't know what the recourse is in the sense that Congress generally does not have oversight over a settlement paid by the Department of Justice. But this is an enormous amount of money. So I certainly would expect there to be an ongoing suit filed in the federal courts challenging the legality of this fund that the DOJ is setting up.
3: And it also had that additional provision that came out, I think, the day later, saying that the Trump family, the Trump businesses, and even the president himself wouldn't face any investigation by the IRS.
4: That's right. No audits by the IRS. That is unusual. I've never seen that ever for any individual. I'm a lawyer. I've never seen that kind of an agreement being put forward by the Internal Revenue Service. So that is an interesting element. And that's the kind of thing, getting back to our question about focus, that's the kind of thing that I think is problematic for many voters out there who really don't pay a lot of attention to politics. They just potentially live paycheck to paycheck. They don't like it when our leaders are not paying attention to the problems that they're confronting. And this is a perfect example of that.
3: He's the host of the White House Briefing Room podcast, which comes out daily. He's our correspondent, John Decker. John, thanks so much for your time.
4: Thanks a lot, Rory. Talk to you real soon.
3: We'll talk summer blockbusters later, but next on this Memorial Day weekend, the author who recorded oral histories from some of the last surviving World War II Marines. As the Weekend Dive continues, I'm Rory O'Neill.

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1: If we had Jesus Christ come down and count the votes, I would have won California.
2: His endorsement is the most powerful in the history of politics. I mean, anywhere in the world. I think it's just a phenomenon.
3: Welcome back to The Weekend Dive. I'm Rory O'Neill. For this Memorial Day weekend, I thought it was appropriate to bring in Scott Davis, the author of Last of the Old Breed, an oral history of the final Marines from World War II. And Scott, you said that the purpose of this book is to span the chasm of time and memory as we're losing more and more of these World War II veterans every day. Their stories will soon disappear.
4: Yeah. And that was the whole concept of the book, is that I want somebody to be able to almost have a conversation with one of these veterans 100, 200 years from now. And that was why oral history was so important. I want directly from the veterans. I don't want any commentary from me or kind of warping what they said. I want you to hear directly from these guys, and I want you to hear it unfiltered too, exactly in their words.
3: So explain the format of the book. It's a bit different, but it does work chronologically.
4: Yeah, it's chronological in the sense that I go through Great Depression into them enlisting in the Marine Corps, Guadalcanal, Tarawa. It's got a timeline to it. But the way I actually organize it, it's a little different than other oral histories, because some oral histories, they just do block quotes of here's 15 pages of John Smith or whatever. And I did it a little different, that there might be just one line from a guy or maybe two lines, and then other guys might have a paragraph. And that's kind of the way they told stories. They told almost these visionettes. You get these just quick, really good glimpses into their experiences. And some guys would talk for a long time. And I think to me, it breaks up the pace, and it almost makes it feel like you're having a conversation. Because when you're talking to somebody, they don't always say, 10 pages of text. It might be one line. So that was kind of what I went for with that.
3: Now, look, you do a lot of work in history, especially on Vietnam with your YouTube channel. But is it just me? But when I think World War II, I think Europe. I often don't think of the Pacific. Am I alone in that?
4: Yeah. And that was part of why I wanted to write this book, too, is so many more books, so many more movies get done on the European war. Europe, you can go to Europe and you can visit these cities. You can visit the battle sites. You can stay in 5-star hotels, eat good food. People don't go to the Pacific for the most part. And most of these places are still relatively primitive. Some of them have been developed. But you can go to Europe, and I think when people think of World War II, it captures the imagination, this D-Day and liberating people. Whereas in the Pacific, these guys were just sitting in the jungle, getting jungle rot, and it doesn't quite capture the imagination, I think, in the same way. And again, that's why I wanted to tell this story, and that's why I felt it was important that people learned a little bit more about what happened on the other side of the world, because it's in some ways become a forgotten theater.
3: Well, you mentioned jungle rot. It's funny, one of the things that struck out to me was just how oftentimes they spoke about the mundane.
4: Yeah. People don't realize they fought the Japanese, but they also fought the jungle. They fought boredom. They fought isolation. That was a big thing. There's a lot more to the war than just combat. And again, that was something I was trying to communicate a little bit.
3: and how easy was it to get the stories, to get these veterans talking? You tell, especially toward the end of the book, about how often they wouldn't even tell their spouses what they went through.
4: Yeah, it varied from person to person. There were some people that were very open about what they'd experienced, and there were some people that I would sit there for 2-3 hours, and then you'd get maybe one kind of what I would call truth about what they'd experienced, one real story where they tell you kind of the funny stories or stuff along that lines. But for a lot of them, they recognized, and that's what I would tell them when I'd come in to do the interview, is that, what I want to do is tell the truth. Let's tell the truth about what happened. Now is the time. And a lot of them recognized that they're in their 90s and they were the last of their generation. They almost felt a responsibility to talk about it for the guys who didn't or the guys who couldn't. So some of the guys opened up for the first time. There's one guy I interviewed named Les Anderson. He was an Iwo Jima veteran. He'd never talked about the war before. It was the first time he'd ever spoke about the war. And he'd been pounded by his family and people saying, you need to tell us what happened. You need to tell people what happened. And finally, at 95 years old, he sat down, told a story, and I think it was about 3 months later he passed away. So we just hit a point where the guys recognized we need to tell it, we need to tell the truth.
3: But when we mark Memorial Day, it's lots of red, white, and blue and plenty of shiny brass, but your book really goes into some pretty ugly details and realities of war.
4: Yep, exactly. And that's part of the ugly piece of it. And that was what they communicated to me too, is that war's not pretty. It's a violent thing, and they wanted people to understand that, and they wanted us to avoid more wars in the future if we possibly could. And that's just the reality of what happened over there.
3: And anything surprise you along the way? I mean, are there stories that maybe upend narratives or rewrite history that you thought you knew?
4: Yeah, well, I think we get this, like as you mentioned, we get this kind of greatest generation story. And in a lot of cases, it's true. But you get the guys who went through the Great Depression and they fought the war and they built this country and lived these kind of beautiful lives, led the parades on the 4th of July or whatever. But I met guys who came back and were really beset by their experiences, and they had PTSD and they were drinking and they had wives that they lost because of that. And they had, or, you know, bad relationships with their kids, and maybe weren't the most successful people. I met all kinds of people. I met people who were Republicans, Democrats. I met one guy who was a socialist. I met just all kinds. And it really, to me, I realized that there's different people today. There's different people back then. You know, we haven't really changed. That people have all kinds of opinions and thoughts and beliefs. There's no one kind of person, no one kind of World War II veteran. That it's a really diverse group of people, just as we're diverse today.
3: And they did tend to suffer in silence, right?
4: Yeah, mental health was not a thing back then. And these guys came back, and some of them had blast concussions, and they had these terrible memories. And they thought they were cracking up. They thought they were going crazy, some of them, because we just didn't discuss PTSD at the time. That wasn't really an idea. And it was funny, too, because around the time Afghanistan and Iraq started kicking off, and PTSD became a real medical diagnosis, something that you could point to and say, this is what I have. Some of these guys actually clung to that term that, you know, here's whatever, 60 years after the war, all of a sudden, here's a real medical diagnosis of something that's happening to you. And these guys would go, yep, I have PTSD. And it was almost like a, thank God this explains what's been happening to me for the last 60 years. And this was the first time they felt comfortable, you know, saying, yeah, I've got this. This has been happening and this is real. And it was almost a relief to some of them. And they were, I wouldn't say proud, but they would very openly say, yes, I have PTSD.
3: And some would say how they still have hatred toward the Japanese people. Others say, no, forgive and forget. And others struggle.
4: Yeah, some of these guys had some beautiful stories about forgiveness. And the other guys just couldn't get rid of it. I mean, when you've seen your friends get killed, there's one guy who'd seen his buddy be decapitated by a Japanese soldier, and he just couldn't forgive him. He couldn't. It was just too deeply ingrained. But you get other guys who'd seen their friends get killed at places like Peleliu and Iwo Jima, and they were able to forgive. And there was one guy who had a really beautiful line. He said, if I want God to love me, I have to love everybody. And that one always got me. Whether you're religious or not, I thought that was a beautiful sentiment, at least.
3: One detail in the book that I hadn't thought much of before was the enormous effort that it took to bring the troops home in 1945.
4: Yeah, it was a tremendous, tremendous operation. Because I think a lot of people think the war just ended in 1945 and the guys all came home, they got the parades and whatever. No, a lot of the guys went plus 6 months in North China on occupation duty. They went to Japan. And then you got to bring them all home, and you have to look at the logistics and go, well, where are we going to get the ships to bring? Because there were 500,000 guys in the Marine Corps at that time. I mean, we grew from 60,000 to 500,000. We don't have the shipping to get these guys home. And then we got to get the Army guys home. We got to get the sailors home. It was just a tremendous, tremendous operation.
3: And can you speak to the fact that, you know, as you mentioned, and you give the ages of the time of the interview in the book, they're 103, 5, 106 years old. I think I saw one. Just the fact that we're losing these guys very quickly.
4: Yeah, I think the new statistic I've heard is there's less than 45,000 left, and that's out of 16 million people, less than 45,000. I don't know what percentage that is, but I think it's less than, you know, it's definitely less than 1%, but it's just a fraction of what was once here. And we've really, this has almost become history. We're really right on the edge of that. In the next 10 years, it'll be history.
3: Author Scott Davis brings us those histories, those stories in Last of the Old Breed, an oral history of the final Marines from World War II. Hey, Scott, thank you so much for your time.
4: Yeah, I really appreciate you having me and giving me the opportunity to talk about it.
3: We'll preview the summer box office season, but next, a look at the 100 deadliest days for teenage drivers. As the Weekend Dive continues, I'm Rory O'Neill.
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7: LSU redshirt freshman quarterback Emil Piccarello III entering the transfer portal less than a day after the team added Middle Tennessee State transfer quarterback Caden Martin. He's the son of current Tiger staffer and former Tennessee quarterback T. Martin. LSU softball falls to Alabama in the Tuscaloosa Super Regional. Their season ends. 110th running of the Indy 500 takes place today from Indianapolis Motor Speedway. I'm Trey Bender.
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11: Good morning and welcome to The Flatline. I'm your host, Rick Hughes, and for the next few minutes, please stay with me. It won't be long, as Jack said, 30 minutes of motivation, inspiration, education, and always without manipulation, because we don't play games. We're not trying to con you. We're not going to ask you for money. We're not going to try to sell you anything. We're not going to ask you to join up, fess it up, give it up, nothing like that. What we're going to ask you to do is listen up. Listen as I try to verify and identify the plan of God for your life. And if it's possible, if I can do that, then you are free to orient and adjust to the plan if you'd like to do so. It's your life, your decision. You got one shot at it. So I'll do my best to give you the information. And you have to do your best to decide what you want to do with it. The Flatline Radio Show, FLOT, stands for Forward Line of Troops. And that's a military analogy for the main line of resistance used in the Army and the battlefield concept. As a Christian, a believer in the Lord Jesus Christ, you can have a main line of resistance in your soul, in the mentality of your soul, an invisible main line of resistance based on 10 unique problem-solving devices we try to share with you on this radio show. If you don't know what those 10 problem-solving devices are, we have a book available for you free of charge called Christian Problem Solving. And throughout the course of this radio show, I'll explain some of these problem-solving devices to you. But this morning, for those of you that might be listening to our program, I'd like to welcome you to the show. I wish we had a way to gauge how many are actually listening to these various cities when we broadcast. But if you ever find time, if you ever can do this, let us know you're listening in what city you're calling from. You can do that by calling our toll-free number, 800-831-0718, and just leave a message. You know, this is Sally calling from Pittsburgh, or this is Bob calling from Dallas. Just tell me where you are and that you're listening, and we know that we're not wasting money in that radio market. 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I realize some of you are longtime listeners and some maybe new listeners, so forgive me if I repeat a few things in my attempt to bring everybody up to speed and put us all on the same page. Last week I ended our show by asking you a simple question. So let me start off by asking you this question. Do you remember what I asked you? Do you remember what I said to you last week? Because I asked you to tell me how to be a good Christian. If you consider yourself to be a good Christian, should I copy your lifestyle? In the early 70s, I was invited to hold a revival at a local church and was giving an invitation for folks to come forward, you know, like an altar call. I was a young Christian, just barely into the ministry in those days. And I was inviting people that wanted to come forward and dedicate their life to Christ. One particular individual came and said he had dedicated and rededicated many times, But it never seemed to work because he always wound up doing the same sinful habits, same sinful things. So he asked me exactly how he was supposed to dedicate his life so he could overcome these sinful habits. Remember, I was a young evangelist at the time, and although I knew what it took for someone to be saved, absolutely, I did understand that, but I was confused about how to live the Christian life. The truth was that I did not know the answer to his question. I was sincere, but clueless to the mechanics of the Christian life. Was there a particular word that expressed victory over sin and failure? Could I have told him that he needed to surrender or that he needed to yield? And exactly how was that supposed to work? I remember years ago a tract someone gave me that supposedly told you what to do after you got saved. It was an acrostic by the word GROW, G-R-O-W. Go to God in prayer was the G. Read your Bible was the R. Obey God, that's the O, and the W stand for witness for Christ. When I thought about that, it occurred to me that these are things good Christians do, but that doesn't mean that's the way to become a good Christian. So they were not the answer I was searching for. There had to be something that I was missing. There had to be something more, and I was curious. I was hungry. And the reason is so much of our Christian worship is just ritual without reality. And, of course, that is meaningless. So thank goodness, because of God's grace and my hunger, I was led to a pastor that actually knew the mechanics to the life I was seeking to live. His teaching made sense and was instructing me in exactly what I was looking for. And so I hope God will use my messages on this radio show to do exactly the same thing for you. If you're searching, if you're hungry, if you want to know the answer, what I have to do to be a good Christian. So let's go back to the question one more time. What should I do to be a good Christian? The first answer is found in Paul's writing in the book of Ephesians chapter 5, verse 18, where we find these words, be filled with the Spirit. No one ever brought that up to me after I got saved. No one ever told me what that meant. No one ever mentioned that verse to me. But the simple truth is that we cannot execute the Christian spiritual life without the filling of the Holy Spirit. The Lord Jesus Christ let his disciples know that he was going to send the Holy Spirit to them for the purpose that they would be able to complete their particular mission. This is what he told them. Listen carefully. In John 14:16, Jesus said, and I will pray to the Father, and he will give you another helper. That obviously the Lord is going to leave, so he's going to send a helper for them. And he will abide with you forever. The Spirit of truth, whom the world cannot receive because it neither knows him nor sees him. But you will know him, for he will dwell with you and he will be in you. In John 14:26, but the Helper, the Holy Spirit, whom the Father will send in my name, and listen carefully now, he will teach you all things and bring to your remembrance all things that I said to you. So there was the ministry of the Holy Spirit instructing the disciples. And you may ask, why did he do that? What's he going to teach them all things? What does that mean? Don't forget, these are the guys that wrote the scriptures. These are the guys that recorded the events of the life of the Lord Jesus Christ so we could have it in writing and study it today. They needed this so they could write the scriptures. I mean, you and I are also indwelled and sealed by the same Holy Spirit at the moment of our salvation. When I got saved, that night that I accepted Christ as my Savior, no one told me that I was indwelled by the Holy Spirit. Listen to Ephesians 1:13. In him you also trusted, that's Christ, after you heard the word of truth, the gospel of your salvation, to whom, in whom also, having believed, here it comes now, listen, you were sealed with the Holy Spirit of promise, who is the guarantee of our inheritance until the redemption of the purchased possession to the praise of his glory. So, you are sealed. The Holy Spirit is sealed. He seals us. That means we're God's possession. He owns us. I don't know if you ever remember how people used to do canning in the old days and put a seal on the jar and canned fruit, canned tomatoes, canned whatever, and it stayed fresh until you broke the seal. The Holy Spirit seals us until God calls us home. But I want you to understand there's a difference between the indwelling of the Holy Spirit and the seal and the filling of the Holy Spirit. Two different words, indwelling of the Holy Spirit and the sealing of the Holy Spirit. Actually, that's the same word. Let me put it to you this way. There's a difference between the indwelling and sealing of the Holy Spirit and the filling of the Holy Spirit. So there's the word I want you to understand. Filling and sealing or indwelling. Here's what is not being taught today. Unfortunately, never, hardly ever is it taught in pulpits today. That sin quenches the Holy Spirit's ministry to us. So when we sin, we don't lose the indwelling or the sealing of the Holy Spirit, but we do cease to be filled with the Holy Spirit. Paul identified this battle that every Christian faces in Galatians 5:16 through 17. Here's what he wrote. I command you, walk in the Spirit, and then you will not fulfill the lust of the flesh. For the flesh lusteth against the Spirit, and lusteth mean wars, and the Spirit wars against the flesh, and these are contrary to one another so that you don't do the things that you wish you could do. That word flesh refers to your sinful nature. Unfortunately, it's Adam's unpleasant gift to us. In Romans 5:12, therefore, just as through one man, Adam, sin entered into the world and death through sin, and thus death has now spread to all men because all men have sinned. So now we all have a sinful nature. Now we all need to be born again if we want to have a relationship with God. But in regards to that sinful nature, the tricky part is this, that not all Christians have the same lust pattern. By that I mean some people lust for money, and they'll steal from you. Some people lust for alcohol or drugs, and it's been my unfortunate situation to have to bury a few friends that got hooked on alcohol or drugs, including family members. Some people lust for power. Some people lust for attention or approbation lust. And you know some people lust for sexual pleasure. The bad thing is the self-righteous Christian who thinks he's better than you since he doesn't lust for what you lust for. His lust may be power lust or approbation lust, whereas your pattern may be more immoral. So he assumes that he's just a better Christian than you because he doesn't fall for the things you fall for. Let me tell you that sin is sin, and sin comes in three different packages. Sins of the mind, what you think. Sins of the tongue, what you say. And sins of the flesh, what you do overtly. When you or I, the Christian, when we commit a sin, we immediately break fellowship with God. We don't lose the indwelling of the Holy Spirit, but we break fellowship with God because why? Why do we break fellowship with God? Because the Bible tells us that the Holy Spirit is quenched and grieved when we sin. That means he is now under control of the carnal nature. If you commit a sin in your life, you get in under control of your flesh, under control of your sin nature. Let's say if you get jealous. Jealousy is a sin. Sin of the mind. Fear is a sin. Sin of the mind. Bitterness is a sin. Sin of the mind. So you get into one of these areas and immediately your flesh takes over. And that means you're now in the control of that carnal nature. So listen, at any moment of any day, right now, 24/7, the very moment you're hearing me, I'm asking you which one's controlling your life. Are you controlled by your Holy Spirit? Or are you being controlled by your sin nature? Which one? You might not even realize you're being controlled by your sin nature, because I'll tell you, in a minute, sin can be easily sneaky. So this leads us to a question about how do we recover the filling of the Holy Spirit when we do sin? And what happens if I don't recover and stay under control of my sin nature? Recovery from sin is offered in 1 John 1:9. In the 10 problem-solving devices, my pastor used to call it rebound. It's problem-solving number one device on the flood line of your soul. 1 John 1:9 says, if we confess our sins, that's if, third-class condition, maybe you will, maybe you won't. But if we confess our sins, he, that's God, is faithful, he'll do it every time, and just, he doesn't compromise his righteousness, to cleanse us from all unrighteousness. So anytime you go to the Father and you admit your sin, Father, I just lied. Father, I just lusted. Father, I just got jealous. Father, I just got bitter. Father, whatever it is, he will cleanse you from it and forgive you from it. He's faithful and just to do it. But if you do not admit your sin, if you try to hide it or cover it up, you will wind up under divine discipline, which comes in three stages. It comes in the stage of warning discipline, where God gently lets you know you're out of line. It comes in the stage of intense discipline, where God has to take you behind the woodshed to straighten you out. And it can come as a form of dying discipline, when the Lord has to take you on home because you're wasting his time and your time. So let's talk about doing a right thing, but doing it in a wrong way. A right thing done in a wrong way is still wrong. Church attendance, prayer, giving, they're all right things. But in fact, if you do them with unconfessed sin in your life, then those things are being produced by the flesh, by the moral part of the flesh. And unfortunately, they will be rejected at the judgment seat of Christ, as seen in 1 Corinthians 3:11-15, where they're called wood, hay, and stubble. So if you committed a sin on your way to church, and you got an argument with your wife, got an argument with your kids. I've used this before, this illustration before, but you're mad at each other, and you come to church, and you got on your Sunday go to meeting clothes, and you smile, hallelujah, brother, praise the Lord, brother, but you can't even look at your wife or your husband. You're so mad at them. Or maybe there's someone in the congregation that owes you money and won't pay you back, and you're mad at them. You haven't forgiven them. And then maybe you get called on to lead in prayer. That prayer will go no higher than the ceiling because you did it in the energy of the flesh. Recovering from sin is the first thing the pastor needs to tell you every Sunday morning. As you assemble to worship, he should tell you to bow your heads and take a moment to clear your souls. And if there's any sin in your life, now's the time to admit it to God. Don't cover it up. Let him know what you've done, and he'll be faithful and just to forgive you. That's the right thing. And then you'll be sitting there under the filling of the Holy Spirit, not under control of your flesh, and the Holy Spirit will have his ability to do the job. But sin can very easily be overlooked, especially if it's a mental attitude sin. As I said, Sunday morning arguments with the children or the spouse is one way to let your temper cause you to be bitter and angry. Both of those are sins. So again, if you come to church without confessing sin, what do you think is going to happen? Well, you say, I'm in the right place, church. I'm doing the right thing, coming to church. So what's going to happen? Nothing. Nothing, nada, not one thing, since the Holy Spirit's ministry to you has been shut down and you are now operating under the control of your flesh and your emotions are kicking in and you're mistaking that for a worship ceremony. And it's not a worship ceremony, not as long as the unconfessed sin is in your life. So make a point to remember this. Without the filling of the Holy Spirit, you cannot, you will not ever function correctly in the Christian life. I repeat, without the filling of the Holy Spirit, you cannot and you will not ever function correctly in the Christian life. Remember now, you have a physical life and a spiritual life. And the physical life's condition can be easily seen by all who observe you. They can say, well, he's getting old, his walk is changing, his gait is changing, he's gaining weight, he's losing weight, his hair's turned gray. People can see you and kind of tell your age or what kind of condition you're in, because your physical life's condition can be easily seen by all who observe you. But your spiritual life, the spiritual life's condition can only be seen by God. So you might talk holy talk, you might act holy in your lifestyle, but you will never fool God, since he knows your exact thoughts. He knows what you're thinking. So you're not pulling the wool over God's eyes. Psalm 139, verses 2 through 4. You know my sitting down and my rising up. You understand my thoughts from afar off. You comprehend my path and my lying down, and are acquainted with all of my ways. For there's not a word on my tongue, but behold, O Lord, you know it altogether. So that's the omniscience of God. He knows you. He knows what you're thinking. He knew about you in eternity past. He knew what traits and habits and sinful nature desires you would have in eternity past. And he's made provision for you in how to operate in his lifestyle, the Christian life, under the filling of the Holy Spirit, so you don't have to let those things defeat you. So now you should understand that in order for me to be a good Christian, first of all, I must understand the ministry of the Holy Spirit. And I must make sure that I am filled or controlled by the Holy Spirit as much as possible every day. So to be clear, when I sin, I quench the Holy Spirit. I grieve the Holy Spirit. And that personal sin allows my nature, sinful nature, to regain control. In order to recover the filling of the Holy Spirit, I must rebound, 1 John 1:9, as soon as possible, so that I don't wind up doing all the right things in the wrong way. That's what I should have told that young man back in the 70s when I first held one of my first revivals, and he came forward to dedicate his life to the Lord Jesus Christ. I should have told him, you need to understand the ministry of the Holy Spirit in your life. I didn't. But now I know better, and I hope you understand it. I hope you know whether or not you are filled with the Holy Spirit this morning. Now, before we wrap it up, let's talk about something you haven't heard me talk about before. Let's talk about the dynamic duo. The dynamic duo. No, it's not talking about Batman and Robin. No, not that at all. I'm talking about the dynamics of the Christian life, and there's two things you need. The second thing the believer must understand, besides the filling of the Holy Spirit, is the importance of the Scriptures in his life. Listen to what the psalmist wrote in Psalm 119, verse 11. Thy word have I hid in my heart, so that I might not sin against thee. We must understand that God went to great lengths to make sure you and I have a Bible available. No Old Testament saint had a Bible. Moses didn't have a Bible. Joshua didn't have a Bible. Ezekiel didn't have a Bible. Daniel didn't have a Bible. David didn't have a Bible. Many of them had the Torah, the books of the law. They had the commandments of God, such as Moses and the Ten Commandments, but they were not able to go home and open the Bible for themselves. Neither did they have the filling of the Holy Spirit. A few select individuals were empowered, enabled by the Holy Spirit to do certain things, but the filling of the Holy Spirit, such as we have, they didn't have that. You are unique. You live in the church age. And your dynamic duo is the filling of the Holy Spirit and the sacred scriptures that God has provided for you. You cannot grow spiritually unless you learn and apply the mandates found in the Holy Scriptures. For example, here's one, 2 Timothy 2:15. Study to show yourself approved unto God, a workman that needeth not to be ashamed, rightly dividing the word of truth. There is a mandate to study so that you will not have to be ashamed. Ashamed of what? Ashamed at the judgment seat of Christ when you get there and find out you did all the right things in the wrong way. are ashamed if someone asks you a question you can't answer it. You say, well, I don't know the answer to that, but let me call my preacher. You need to know the answer to that. You need to know the scriptures for what someone may ask you about. You need to rightly divide the word of truth, not wrongly divide the word of truth. If you can get it right, you can get it wrong, this verse is telling you. And you know how people get it wrong? They try to teach themselves. Some Christians try to teach themselves by reading the Bible. I hear it all the time. Oh, I read the Bible through in a year. I read the Bible through twice last year. There's nothing wrong with reading the Bible. But God gave certain men certain gifts, and particularly the gift of pastor-teacher, as mentioned in Ephesians 4:11. And he gave some apostles, some prophets, some evangelists, that's me, and some pastors and teachers. That's one word. In the Greek original language, it's called poimen kai didaskalos, the shepherd and the instructor. So the reason that God gave this gift of pastor-teacher, poimen kai didaskalos, is stated in Ephesians 4:14. Here's the reason. That we henceforth be no more children, tossed to and fro, and carried about with every wind of doctrine, by the sleight of men, that's tricking men, cunning craftiness, that's deceitful lies, whereby they lie in wait to deceive you. I'm going to read that again. That we henceforth be no more children, that means God wants you to grow up spiritually mature, not be a baby all your life, tossed to and fro, carried about with every wind of doctrine by the sleight of men, and cunning craftiness whereby they lie in wait to deceive. The writer of Hebrews addressed this thing about being babies, and Paul did too. Hebrews writer said, I'd like to talk to you like grown people, but I can't. You need a bottle. You're still a baby. That's what happens when Christians don't. They've been saved 15, 20 years, and the only thing they've ever learned in that 15, 20 years is the song, I Surrender All. They sing that every Sunday morning. But as far as walking in fellowship with God, staying filled with the Holy Spirit, learning and applying the scriptures in their life, it's not happening. And so they're deceived. It's very easy to be deceived, because you got to remember that Satan is in the deception business. That's his job. If you're not under the teaching of a well-qualified pastor, you're subject to deception. Never forget, it was the religious guys who demanded Pontius Pilate crucify Jesus Christ and free the known criminal. So in the next few shows, I will talk to you about the importance of learning and obeying the Word of God. I would also like to specifically talk about what happens to a nation that ignores the mandates found in the Scriptures. Okay, back up for a minute. Do you remember the dynamic duo? The filling of the Holy Spirit plus the power of the Scriptures gives you the opportunity to reflect the life of our Lord Jesus Christ to those in your acquaintance. The dynamic power found in the combination of the filling of the Holy Spirit and Scripture believed and applied is beyond anything conjured up by the lies of Satan that saturate the cosmic system. So if you wish to learn more about this, come back next Sunday or check out our website or join us on one of our podcast platforms like

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2: Gunfire near the White House. I'm Paul Stevens, Fox News. Gunman opening fire outside the White House Saturday evening. Fox's Alex Hogan in D.C.
3: We do know that this is an active investigation, that the police are working with Secret Service. And this is an area, of course, has a heavy police presence to begin with. We've been seeing different police cars come and go, members of the Secret Service come and go. Right now, it appears that there's not a lot of movement at this one location where I'm standing. But when I was moving around some of the different blocks, we really did see a similar scene of just car after car, making sure that no one gets closer to the White House at this point.
2: The suspected shooter has been ID'd as 21-year-old Nasir Best. Officials say Best died on the way to a hospital. President Trump saying talks are nearly finalized on a peace deal with Iran. He held separate calls with Middle Eastern mediators and Israeli Prime Minister Benjamin Netanyahu on Saturday afternoon.
4: President Trump has reportedly said that they are getting a lot closer to finalizing a deal. We also know that U.S. Secretary of State Marco Rubio, who just landed in India, has previously said that slight progress has been made. Now, we know a delegation from Pakistan that included the country's army chief was just in Iran. They met with Iran's foreign minister and the speaker of parliament as they worked to hammer out the final details of a potential ceasefire deal. One official here in the UAE says that he feels like there's a 50-50 chance of there being a deal between Iran and the U.S.
2: That's Fox's Jeff Paul, Secretary of State Marco Rubio in India.
5: I believe, maybe more news coming out a little bit later today on this topic, and I'll leave it to the president to make further announcements on it. Suffice it to say that some progress has been made, significant progress, although not final progress has been made.
2: And Montgomery County, Texas officials say two people were injured in a shooting in New Caney. The shooter is in custody. America's listening to Fox News.
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6: Early morning showers will thin out, leaving us with a slight lull in the rainfall until we get to this afternoon and evening, when the activity will likely pick up once again. Daytime highs, temperatures reach into the upper 70s and lower 80s thanks to that rain-cooled air. Tonight, overnight lows fall into the lower 70s and upper 60s, making for another muggy night. This is meteorologist Alex Noel. Stay tuned to NBC 33 and Fox 44, or head over to LouisianaFirstNews.com for your full forecast.
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0: 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Here's Manny Munoz.
13: I am Manny Munoz. Thank you for tuning in to iHeartRadio's Communities. 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Either way, I do hope you'll stick around for the next half hour. And if you have any comments, questions, or suggestions, please feel free to reach out on Instagram. My handle is at IOD Manny. That's at IOD MANNY. Now, let's get on with the show. Memorial Day is one of the most recognized holidays in our country, but many people don't really understand the history behind it or even what this day is truly meant to honor.

0: Oh, I thought we'd get enlightened by our friend, historian Ken Davis. He is the author of the Don't Know Much series of books. His most recent is titled The World in Books, 52 Works of Great Short Nonfiction. And his website is don'tknowmuch.com. Ken, always great to talk to you. Thanks for the time.
1: Thank you, Manny. It's always a pleasure to talk to you, and it's always a pleasure to talk about history.
0: A lot of Americans see Memorial Day as the unofficial start of summer, and nothing more. What was the holiday originally meant to represent?
1: And Manny, you know, when I see the swimsuit sales and the picnic recipes, I know Memorial Day has arrived. But it is, obviously, we're all getting ready for a nice big weekend and going to the beach maybe for the first time and a family gathering. But it is the most solemn day on the American calendar. You know, the 4th of July is a celebration. Washington's birthday and other holidays are really celebratory. But this is a day that we mark those who gave their lives in service to the country, what Abraham Lincoln called the last full measure of devotion in the Gettysburg Address. And it's important to remember that as we do rightfully enjoy the freedom that we have on Memorial Day, it came at great cost. And that's what we're thinking about on Memorial Day, which was born as Decoration Day, and there's a story there.
0: Well, I want to ask you about Decoration Day in a moment, but that, I think, is why a lot of people confuse Memorial Day and Veterans Day, and that's the important difference between the two, isn't it?
1: That's correct. Veterans Day, November 11th, is a day that we honor all veterans, living and dead, of all of America's, through all of America's history. Memorial Day is specifically to those who died in service to the war. Now, of course, it's good to also remember veterans on Memorial Day, but this is very, very specific, a day to honor sacrifice and loss specifically. And that's where it began, as a day to mark those who gave their lives to the country.
0: You mentioned Decoration Day, but Memorial Day actually began as that. What was Decoration Day? Where did that tradition come from?
1: The tradition really grows out of the late years of the American Civil War. People around the country, in various parts of the country, followed the tradition of placing flowers on the graves of fallen soldiers. It was very typical. But on May 30th, 1868, this became a formally pronounced day to do this, to go out and decorate the graves of the fallen soldiers. And I have to say, right here was talking about soldiers from the Union, not all the soldiers who gave their lives in the Civil War, but those who died for the Union cause. And this was a day that was not a national holiday. It was announced by a man named General John Logan, who had been a member of the staff in the Civil War, the Union staff, and was a member of the House of Representatives, a very significant Republican leader at the time. And he was head of a group called the Grand Army of the Republic, which was essentially a fraternal organization of veterans of the Union armies, kind of like the equivalent of the American Legion or the Veterans of Foreign Wars of its day. And it was a very powerful political organization. So he called for this day to be marked on May 30th, 1868, and should be done every year, to go out and mark the graves of the fallen with fresh flowers. And that's where the tradition began. Of course, in the southern states that were formerly part of the Confederacy, they did not want to honor this, what they called Northern holiday. And so they began to celebrate the same idea by having their own Confederate Memorial Days. And quite a few of the former Confederate states still have a Confederate Memorial Day.
0: There's also an important part of the story of Memorial Day, or Decoration Day, I guess, at the time, that dealt with formerly enslaved black Americans in the South, is there not?
1: That's correct. Most famously, in a place in Charleston, South Carolina, formerly enslaved after the war was over, and they had been liberated, formerly enslaved children were taken out to a racetrack, which had been the burial ground of Union soldiers, and they put flowers on. And some historians mark that as the true first Memorial Day of sorts. But this was, again, something that was commonly done in different places around the country. Petersburg, Virginia had a tradition of this, which is where General Logan actually got the idea. His wife was visiting there. But the real point, of course, was to remember loss. And as time went by and the Civil War receded into the history for Americans by the turn of the 20th century, it had already become something of a picnic holiday. Mm-hmm. There were fewer and fewer survivors each year. What once used to be a big deal, the 4th of July, for Gettysburg veterans, for instance, to gather, had kind of been forgotten because they had mostly all died off. So Memorial Day had already become, even though some people still called it Decoration Day, had become a sort of summer holiday where you took a picnic out. And of course, then World War I came along, what they called the Great War. It began in 1914. The United States entered the war in 1917. It ended on November 11th, 1918. More than 100,000 Americans died fighting in what became known as World War I. And it was at that time that people realized we need to mark not just the losses from the Civil War, but to mark all of the soldiers throughout history who have sacrificed their lives for America. And so that's how Decoration Day, this northern holiday, eventually morphed into what we think of now as Memorial Day.
0: Have a few more minutes here with historian Ken Davis. He's the author of the Don't Know Much series of books. His most recent is titled The World in Books, 52 works of great short nonfiction, and his website is don'tknowmuch.com. That being said, World War I happens, and we think we need to bring Memorial Day back as something big. World War II, Korea, Vietnam, all of the, I guess not wars, but conflicts we've seen then, and the men and women that have been killed. But the day has become overly commercialized. Has it lost that solemn remembrance, the meaning that the holiday is supposed to represent, in terms of into more of a just long holiday weekend culture?
1: You know, Manny, that's an interesting question, and I think it's changed quite a bit over even my lifetime. I remember, you know, during the 1960s, when I was a kid growing up, later as we moved towards the 70s and the United States was involved in Vietnam, Memorial Day was kind of pushed to the side. It used to be the big day in my small town when we were growing up, because every school was closed and we all marched in a town parade on Memorial Day.
0: Yeah.
1: It was in a way a bigger day than the 4th of July when schools were all closed. I think that that resistance, that sort of anti-military feeling that existed because of the unpopularity of Vietnam, gradually drifted away, and certainly by the time of the first Gulf War in the 90s, people were ready to more fully acknowledge that we have to honor the military. They did not make the decisions that put lives in harm's way, but we should still honor the sacrifice and the devotion to duty that their lives represent. So I think that today, even though it is absolutely the first big weekend of the summertime and the sales are up there, I think in a lot of places around the country, people do recognize the importance of this day. I'm always talking about it because I do think it's such an important moment to remember. And here in New York City, where I'm speaking to you from New York, typically during Memorial Day, we have what is called Fleet Week. They're pushing it back this year because of the holiday of the 4th of July holiday and the celebration there. But it's a very evident thing that the sailors and Marines are all in New York. But in small towns across the country, you'll see people going out to the cemetery and planting flags in the cemeteries, just as they do in Arlington, which is quite a spectacle, where the Third Army places a flag on every grave site in Arlington National Cemetery.
0: Why was moving Memorial Day to a 3-day weekend such a turning point, you think, in the holiday?
1: Well, that happened in 1968 when Congress passed a law that created what we think of now as our three-day holiday weekends. Washington's birthday was moved to a Monday holiday. Of course, many people call it President's Day. It's still really Washington's birthday. The 4th of July is always fixed on the 4th of July. Memorial Day was moved from May 30, the traditional day, to the, I think it's the third Monday in May is the official designation. And some people resented that and said it would sort of diminish the importance of the holiday. There was even a move to move it back to its original date of May 30th, but that failed. And so we do honor Memorial Day as a Monday holiday now. Veterans Day was also moved to a Monday holiday, but the veterans organizations got together and they actually got that one reversed. So November 11th is Veterans Day. It's no longer a and again, the difference between the two, Memorial Day is to honor those who died in service to the country, those who made the last final sacrifice. Veterans Day is to honor all veterans.
0: Ken, what do you think younger generations should better understand about Memorial Day and the sacrifice that so many took to get us to give us this holiday?
1: Yeah, without getting into the politics at all here,
0: sure.
1: Manny, the big difference this year is, of course, while we have troops around the world all the time and many of them are in dangerous situations, we're in a different circumstance right now because of the situation in the Middle East, and there have been losses. So it brings home, I think, this year, perhaps more than in several recent years, the reality of loss. You know, most Americans have very little connection to the military. I'm the son of a World War II veteran. I grew up and, you know, basically everyone had served in World War II or knew somebody who served in World War II. But because of the all-volunteer army, most American families have very little connection to anyone in the military anymore. So it's easy to kind of think of that as something that has nothing to do with us. But this holiday, I believe, really brings it home. And we do enjoy extraordinary freedoms in this country. We have extraordinary rights and the right to speak, the right to practice religion. All of those fundamental rights we have as Americans came at great cost in blood, sweat, and tears. And Memorial Day is the absolute most important day to remember that sacrifice.
0: Last thing then, should we say Happy Memorial Day because of what it signifies?
1: You know, I struggle with that one for a long time, and I think it's fine to say Happy Memorial Day because while the day itself should be somber, we're still celebrating the fact, as I just mentioned, we have extraordinary freedoms, we have extraordinary rights, the right to pursue happiness, of course, as Thomas Jefferson wrote in the Declaration of Independence, which we'll be celebrating in a few weeks.
0: So, yes, I
1: think it's perfectly fine to say Happy Memorial Day, as long as you still remember what it really means. People always ask me, well, what should I do to memorize it or remark it? Congress asks you to have a moment of silence on Memorial Day. Very simple. I think you can go one step further. It's not a big deal. Read the Gettysburg Address, Lincoln's statement in November of 1863, where he was opening and commemorating a graveyard, a cemetery, at Gettysburg, this battlefield in Pennsylvania. And those simple words that he gave in 1863, I think, summarize what Memorial Day should be about, that these men gave their lives, that we should have a government of the people, by the people, and for the people.
0: Historian Ken Davis, the author of the Don't Know Much series of books. His most recent is titled The World in Books, 52 Works of Great Short Nonfiction. And his website is don'tknowmuch.com. Always an absolute pleasure learning from you, Ken. Thank you so much for the time, sir.
1: Thank you, Manny. Always a pleasure. And I will say it, Happy Memorial Day.
0: You're listening to iHeartRadio Communities, our weekly public affairs show. I am Manny Munoz. If you have any thoughts, comments, or questions, please feel free to reach out to me on Instagram. My handle is at IODManny. That's at IODManny. If you've got a dog or a cat, you know their family. But if something goes wrong, whether it's choking or an injury, something more serious, would you know how to respond? Clara Correa-Gorecki is a Red Cross volunteer whose advice could help save your best friend's life. Clara, thanks so much for the time.
2: Thank you so much for having me.
0: Let me start off with what the most common pet emergencies are and the best ways to respond to them.
2: Well, it depends on where you're located. I know one of the biggest things down here in South Florida is the heat. And right now we have summer coming up. And we have the tendency that we think it's a beautiful day and it's nice and warm, but it kind of might be a little bit too hot for our pets. Mm-hmm. So a lot of times it's heat exhaustion. We need to make sure that our pets are hydrated, make sure they have enough water. And whenever you take them out for a walk, just be very conscientious of where you're walking the dog. Just keep in mind that the asphalt and sidewalk could be probably a good 10 degrees hotter. 10 to 20 degrees hotter than what the atmosphere is. And that can actually be burning the little paw pads. So put little booties on them and make sure to always, always have water with you whenever you take them out. Because believe it or not, you know, they'll drink the water when they need to.
0: Yeah, it makes me think of sometimes walking on the sand and how hot the sand could be. We realize how much it hurts. We don't think about our pets having to walk on the same thing and how they might be affected by it.
2: Yeah, they can get really, you know, third-degree burns. It can be really, really nasty with them. And there's one of the things that we always tell people that we offer people, just so that a lot of people know, is that the Red Cross has a free pet first aid app that's been developed by veterinarians. And with burns, they have to treat them, our pets, just like people. Do not put ointments on them or any type of creams or anything like that. It's just cool water. Run cool water on them. And it's interesting. This past week, and I'm going to continue finishing the whole fire department. I've been teaching the fire department down here in one of our municipalities on how to handle pets when there's a home fire or when there is a car accident. And if by chance, I'm talking about burns, that if your dog has been burned in a fire or something like that, that never, never, never, or even when they're overheated with heat exhaustion, mm-hmm. is never to immerse the animal, the dog, in water. Mm. Unlike people, you know, we can sweat anywhere from our bodies, but unfortunately dogs don't have sweat glands. So the way they can regulate their body temperature is by panting. So when they get overheated, you pour water over them. You never, never want to immerse them, because what happens is that their vessels constrict and that traps the heat inside, and you're actually causing more damage to your pet.
0: It is kind of hard dealing with a pet injury or something like that, because mm-hmm. dogs and cats can't communicate with us. And sometimes it doesn't even seem like they're showing any discomfort to let us know something's wrong.
2: Right. And the great thing about the Red Cross First Aid app.
0: What is the name of the Red Cross First Aid app? Is it just that?
2: That's it. Pet First Aid. Just type in American Red Cross and scroll. We have all our apps are free, but scroll through the apps and just look for Pet First Aid.
0: Pet First Aid.
2: And the first thing, even when I'm teaching the class, the first thing that I teach is you have to know what is normal on your pet so that you can recognize when something is abnormal. Let's say, for example, you know, hey, why isn't my dog or my cat eating? So you have to check the vitals. Well, how do I do that? So what you're going to do is by checking their gums. You know how we check our fingers or for circulation. You know how you can press your finger and see how it turns white and then pink?
0: Mm-hmm.
2: And the same thing, we can do that with dogs and cats. But the way we do it is through their gums. So you just lift up their gums. Is it nice and pink? What color is it? So if it's pale and white, that means there's a circulation problem, and that needs to be the animal has to be taken to the vet right away. Or if it's bright, bright, bright, bright blood red, mm-hmm. That's heat exhaustion. Same thing. You have to pour the water and rush the animal to the vet. You should know what's your normal heartbeat. What's the normal? Oh, here's a good one. Is the temperature? You know how people are 98.6?
0: Yeah.
2: Six. On animals, on the dogs and cats, they have a range between 99.5 degrees to 102.5 degrees. That's their normal temperature is a range.
0: How do you take a pet's temperature?
2: Let's do the easy way first. If you go take your animal to the vet, let's do the easy way.
0: Yeah.
2: It's just doing the digital thermometer right in your ear. That's the easiest way.
0: All right.
2: Right? But the real way is you have to be very careful, of course. You use a regular thermometer, and you do through it on their hind side.
0: Right.
2: But when you do it on their backside, is you have to make sure that there's the jelly, the KY on them, because, you know, it's not a comfortable feeling going back there. And you just have to just hold it. You have to make sure that you're holding the pet. You don't want the pet wiggling around or anything like that. So you might need to have help, somebody holding the dog and holding the backside, so that they don't get damaged back there per se. Mm-hmm. So it usually takes about 10, 20 seconds using a digital thermometer, and they'll know right away.
0: What is the difference between just regular everyday panting? We've been playing around, you know, doing zoomies around the inside of the house, or panting that shows that a dog is in distress?
2: Okay. Here's one thing. A normal breath rate for a dog is anywhere between 10 to 30 pants. Breaths per minute.
0: Uh-huh.
2: That is normal. When they're panting, they can pant up to 200 breaths per minute.
0: Wow.
2: But you have to ask yourself, where are you? What is the dog doing? And should it be panting or not? If you're outside and they're excessively panting and they're drooling.
0: Sure.
2: And if you kind of touch their mouths and it's kind of, they may be over drooling or they might be dry and tacky. That could be heat exhaustion. It could be dehydration. Okay. But if they're panting after they played, absolutely normal. However, what is not normal, whether it's a cat or a dog, let's say you're inside and they're not doing anything. They're a lazy dog or they haven't been playing yet. And they're just sitting there and they're panting out of the blue. That's a problem. That's an indication that there's something wrong with the animal, because panting is not normal if there has not been any type of activity, not have any type of excitement. So that's an indication that there's something wrong. That's a problem. You need to take the animal to the vet right away.
0: If you're inside your house and the dog needs, you know, to cool down or something like that, or the pet or the cat, will they automatically know, I know where my water is, I'm going to go drink water? Or do you have to lead them to the water, for example, if they're hot?
2: It depends. Lead them to the water, give them, and normally they will drink it. Now,
0: yeah.
2: If they're overly heated, they may not. So you have to cool their body temperature down first. I mean, you can put them in the bathtub. If you have a handheld shower, pour that water over them. You know, take buckets and pour the water over them. Again, do not immerse them. Just pour that cool water, not warm, not ice. Do not do the ice either. Just really, really cool water, and just pour the water over them.
0: What about if a dog or a cat, like, for example, I know dogs' chocolate is potentially deadly. Ooh. Or they could get into household cleaners or certain plants. I know down here in South Florida, we've got like bufo toads that are really dangerous for our animals. How do we know if a dog has gotten something toxic and they need to be rushed to the vet, or if there's something that we could do ourselves?
2: It depends on what the situation is. Let's say you run into this bufo toads or it's a cane toad. You have to differentiate what kind of toad did the animal get in contact with. Is it a native Florida toad, which is completely normal, nothing's going to happen and they're safe, they're fine. But the cane toad, which has a shield on their forehead, those are the poisonous ones. Now, what happens is the poison, if they get into their mouths, it'll cause the drooling. And so what you need to do right away is, if you're going to hose them down, you need to make sure that you put the hose from the back of the mouth towards the front, outside. You're making sure the water flows away from the mouth.
0: Mm-hmm.
2: Not into the mouth.
0: Right.
2: Because the one thing you don't want them to do is swallow that poison.
0: Mm.
2: And you need to make sure you get to the animal to the vet right away, because that has a very high fatality rate.
0: What about like chocolate or plants or things like that?
2: You can always call poison control if you feel that something has happened, if they've ingested something. If you have a sample of it, go. The first thing, before you do anything, where's your emergency vet? Do you even know where your emergency vet is?
0: Yeah.
2: Like, how far is it? That's one of the fastest things, because the worst thing to do is like, oh, I have to take my vet to my dog to the vet, but I don't know where one is. And you're wasting valuable time trying to locate where the closest emergency vet is. Find out where that is first. Always be prepared so that when an emergency happens, you know exactly where you need to go and what to do.
0: A few more minutes here with Clara Correa Gerasi, a Red Cross volunteer and expert on pet first aid. You can find more information, by the way, at redcross.org is the website, or Pet First Aid on your Google Play or Apple App Store. What about choking and breathing issues, things like that?
2: Same thing with the choking. It's very, very similar to a person. Mm-hmm. Now, with the first of all, is please know rawhide. Rawhide is very, very popular, I hate to say this, but with the choking, because, yeah, it's delicious. It's great for them, you know, they think. But they chew down so quickly that it becomes an object that they can choke on. No antlers, because that can become into a sharp point, and that can actually cut through or pop through their esophagus. So none of that stuff. So when they're choking, how do you know? They're coughing, or they're pawing at their face. It looks like they're just maybe playing. You think that they're playing, but they're kept pawing at their face. That means there's something is lodged in their throat. First thing you want to do is check their airway. You're going to pull their head back. You're going to pull their tongue up. Be very careful, because a dog, when they're scared, friction is to bite. You might have the sweetest, most lovable dog, but if they're scared and frightened, its natural reaction is to bite. So be very careful. So when you're looking down the throat, you want to make sure you pull the tongue out and take a look behind there. If you see something that there's lodged in there, you're going to want to take your finger, you're going to make a hook out of it. From one side of the throat to the other, try to scoop it out. Don't stick your finger straight in there. Make sure it's curved like a hook and try to hook it out. If that doesn't work, blows. Do the five blows. Put the dog down, head down, and do the five blows onto the back of the dog. Hard, not soft, not little sweet little kitty. Nice and hard, good hard blows. If that still doesn't work, then you can go ahead and do the Heimlich maneuver on them. If it's a big dog,
0: the same you would do to a person.
2: Exactly. Yeah. But the only difference is you're going to lift that dog's hind legs up in the air and like a person.
0: Right. Yeah.
2: Do the hind legs.
0: What if you find your dog and they're not breathing? Is there a pet CPR?
2: Yeah. The difference is it's mouth to snout instead of mouth to mouth.
0: So you do it through their nose.
2: Just like a person. Yeah, just through their nose. The same thing with the ABCs. You want to check their airway, you want to check their breathing, and you want to check their circulation. You check the airway. I just mentioned how to do that when you're checking for choking. Pull the hair back. Pull the neck back. Pull the tongue out and see if there's anything lodged in there. B is check their breathing. Are they breathing? Is their chest raising? And C, you check their circulation. You check their circulation through the groin area of their hind leg. There's a tendon between the knee and the groin area. So take your two fingers and play inside the thigh of the dog. You'll feel it and just go down close to the groin, and then you'll finally be able to find that pulse point. So that's how you can check for circulation. Do your ABCs. If nothing, just like a person. Two rescue breaths, 30 compressions. Two rescue breaths, 30 compressions. The difference is the rate of your compressions, that you're going to go twice as fast than a person.
0: Pet First Aid is the name of the app, either in the Google Play Store or the Apple App Store. 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Clara Correa Gerasi, Red Cross volunteer. Did I mangle the name, or I got it right that last time?
2: Close enough, and it's perfect. That's fine. You're great.
0: You're the one that's great. Really, really appreciate all of the time and the information. Some really good stuff. Thanks so much. Be well.
2: All right, you too. Take care and thank you.
0: I am Manny Munoz. I appreciate you listening to iHeartRadio's Communities this week. As always, if you have any questions, comments, or suggestions, reach out to me on Instagram. My handle is at IODManny. That's at IODManny. And that'll do it for another edition of iHeartRadio's Communities. I'm Manny Munoz. Until next time.
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5: Early morning showers will thin out, leaving us with a slight lull in the rainfall until we get to this afternoon and evening, when the activity will likely pick up once again. Daytime highs temperatures reach into the upper 70s and lower 80s thanks to that rain cooled air. Tonight, overnight lows fall into the lower 70s and upper 60s, making for another muggy night. This is meteorologist Alex Noel. Stay tuned to NBC 33 and Fox 44, or head over to LouisianaFirstNews.com for your full forecast.
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10: All right, I'd like to welcome our listeners to another session of AC23. I am here with two special guests, Ms. Soraya Sizemore and Mr. Taylor Mathern. And I'm Mike Gassanal, Director of Arts and Education here at the Arts Council of Greater Baton Rouge. And really glad to have you guys. You have a cool project going on that's really interesting. I want to get y'all to talk about it. But before we do that, let me sort of do a formal introduction to the listeners. So, Soraya, musician. Healer, creative producer. So you I guess you have both sort of co-produced this project that we're going to talk about, as well as a mixologist.
11: Yes. Well, I bartend. I wouldn't quite call myself a mixologist.
10: Those are skills I wish I had. Better skill than.
11: But I'm a technologist too, so I also have a background in software engineering.
10: Oh, okay. Well, we have to dive into that a little bit.
11: Yeah.
10: Taylor, musician, and you're a multi-instrumentalist.
12: Yeah.
10: You play quite a few instruments.
12: Yeah.
10: Bass is your primary instrument?
12: That's been my love for a long time now.
10: But you also play, cello?
12: Cello is my first, then guitar as well, drums, I play some didgeridoo, which we get to utilize.
10: You don't hear that one pop up that
12: right,
10: often.
12: Right, right, right. One of a few people that I'm aware of that actively play it, not that good at it, but good enough to use it. And it's a fun instrument.
10: Yeah, very cool instrument.
12: Yeah.
10: Where are you guys from? Are you from this area? Or?
12: Yeah. I'm born and raised here in Baton Rouge.
11: Yeah, born and raised in Baton Rouge.
10: Okay.
11: But I moved to California when I was 21, so I've spent most of my adult life in California, and returned back here to Baton Rouge in 2022.
10: Okay, okay. Tell the listeners about this project. So it's called Honey Gold. Am I saying it right?
12: Mm-hmm.
11: Yes.
10: And how did it come about, and what is it about?
11: The songs in Honey Gold are. They're a mix of songs that I have been singing over the years in the ceremonial healing work that I do, that I lead or participate in. And so they're like almost like little lullabies or, English mantras or something meant to kind of invoke and healing and move energy and meditation. And then some of the songs are also songs that Taylor and I have written together spontaneously in our studio sessions working on the project. But the project happened kind of organically and has taken a life of its own unexpectedly. So I originally tried to record these songs about 6 or 7 years ago with a producer. It didn't work out. They just sat on a shelf for a while. And then when I moved here to Baton Rouge and went through a series of layoffs in the tech industry, I decided to go back to my healing work and offer healing work and breath work here in Baton Rouge, and was invited to do a series at Red Shoes. And a part of those workshops is sound healing. At the end, everybody relaxes and I have a gong and bowls, and I didn't have my team here in Baton Rouge, like I did in California. Right. So I enlisted Taylor, my new partner, who was a musician. I was like, hey, I'll teach you how to play the gong and the bowls, and can you come help me out? And so he did, and we had fun doing it. And through that process, Red Shoes was like, hey, everybody really likes your singing, and they want to hear more of that. Could we just do something that's focused on the music? And I was like, well, yeah, that sounds great. And so that invitation parlayed into an invitation to bring that program here to the Black Box Theater. They decided to present us as their program for, I forgot the name of the program you guys were offering, but it was a grant-funded program where you could have a certain amount of hours in the Black Box for a project.
10: Right, and I should remember that, but I don't
11: either. It's okay.
10: Yeah.
11: That basically started Honey Gold, where we gave it a name and we came up with this concept of the journey we want to take folks on. And, you know, Taylor and I discussed what instruments we might want to bring into the mix and our songwriting process. And also, I have a background in like audiovisual art. Mm-hmm. Nerdy audiovisual art stuff from my 20s and living in San Francisco Bay Area experimental music scene.
10: Right.
11: So I kind of invoked that. I was like, well, hey, what would it be like if we did some kind of visual art presentation? Because it's a Black Box Theater and we had some visual art friends in the area. And that's how the whole audiovisual thing was born. It was real experimental. We were like, hey, let's try this out.
12: yeah. And it was like organic, just kind of each step made it progress a little bit further. And oh, let's add this element to it. Oh, well, what can we do? Well, I have all these instruments. Might as well try to play every single one of them at the same time. Exactly.
10: Yeah. Well, that's one thing I love about the arts and just being in the creative process. One thing leads to another. You don't know where it's going to go, and then it ends up in this special place, and then it grows off of that.
12: Really cool. I mean, knowing, we didn't know how people would receive it, Baton Rouge is not the most common sort of music or experience, so we weren't sure the reception, but it's been amazing each time. It's just been better and better, and people really show up and participate. And so it's just kind of given us more energy to just dive further into it and see what we can make of this. I mean, we really have no idea where it's going,
11: It's really a choose your own adventure.
12: Yeah.
11: And it's been really sweet, the momentum that we felt from having folks come to the shows that we've done. I mean, we've only done 2 shows. Mm-hmm. We did one.
12: 3.
11: Well, we've done 3. We did one in California, but 2 in Baton Rouge, at the Black Box, and then another at City Club.
10: Right.
11: And just to have people come in one way, and just the way you can see and feel the change in them when they leave, that's my intention through any music or healing arts or whatever offering that, that folks can receive something and just feel better in their body, you know? So the momentum and has been really cool in that way.
10: Well, so take me through, you said you've only done two or three technically, but like, what is the session like? Like if I'm coming to this and I'm checking it out, is it a interactive thing or what does it look like?
12: Well, so it's an invitation to relax and be present for the experience. So, once people are settled in and we try to give a lot of time for people to get settled in their spot, you know, whether it's a yoga mat or a seat, and, Soraya will start it off with some slight technical instructions and just a little breath work and guide them through the beginning.
11: I do like a guided meditation just to help folks come into their body and come into their experience and just observe where they are on the map.
10: Right.
11: Before we get started. And we're really taking them on a journey. And the idea is that you don't have to be into meditation or quote unquote healing work. And I just want to say for the listeners, like healing work is a very broad spectrum. Yeah.
12: All music is healing.
11: You know? I mean, music and art are healing. You know, when I talk about healing in this conversation or in most conversations, it's just, I think healing is just coming back into your wholeness and reconnecting with yourself and your love and your creativity and your joy so you can be your best self, you know?
10: Sure.
11: So we give people an opportunity to find where they are on the map, and we take them on this journey sonically, but also visually, and they can choose. They can lay back, they can close their eyes, they can listen, or they can look at the visual content as well.
10: Gotcha.
11: So the journey is, you know, from the chaos and the confusion that we're all experiencing in life, that humans experience, right? Moving from that into the permission to grieve and, you know, feel what grief is. And it's light touch, you know, we're not deep diving into a level 10, you know, trauma release, right?
12: Yeah.
11: This is like real, but you know, okay, like we're touching into grief, and then we move into guiding folks into like reconnecting with their inner childlike wonder and innocence and curiosity and presence, and from there into like heart opening and feeling your love for yourself and feeling your love for others and creativity and connecting with something bigger than ourselves.
10: Right.
11: And that's very like non-denominational or, you know, you can be a Catholic or you can be a Christian or you can be a Muslim. You can be, you have any spiritual practice and still be able to come and enjoy this experience from a place of neutrality and be guided to connect with whatever your interpretation is of a higher power or a higher being kind of at the end for support and to leave feeling hopefully more connected to yourself and to each other and to something.
12: Yeah, I'd say like from the beginning to end, every single time, you know, people come in, you know, rustling around, you know, like the nerves from the day, and at the end of it, everyone's calmer and relaxed and just really in the moment, and that's the goal, I think, every time, you know. It's been really nice so far.
11: And there can be some tears, and some laughter,
10: right?
12: But it's a concert and a, you know, visual journey,
10: right?
12: You know, and you get what you want out of it, for sure.
10: Now, I'm curious from a, I guess, a musical standpoint, are there improvisational elements to the performance?
12: There's definitely had to be.
10: Yeah. What? I would imagine there was. Yeah.
12: So, you know, where we're starting from, you know, any musician that's really had an idea but didn't have the equipment to make it the exact thing they wanted, you gotta work around some creative hurdles. Yeah. And so everything's looped so far. That's what I'm working with, because I'm playing everything but the gongs and bowls, you know, that Soraya takes care of. But trying to loop everything smoothly and seamlessly live, and people, like I said, they're really listening. They're engaged. So everything's kind of highlighted. And we've had some moments where the first show, I think I stopped the loop in the middle of a phrase and I was playing guitar. No, I just pressed the wrong button. Okay. But it allowed a moment for us to, you know, in that moment, it was our first show, you know, nerves going crazy. And we were like, all right, we know what to do here. We just let it loop back around.
10: Right.
12: Start it whenever it comes back in. Yeah. No one knows the difference, sure. You know, but yeah. Ultimately, we have the show buttoned down, but there are moments where we can feel what's going on in the crowd and work from there. If they need maybe a little bit calmer of a section, or if they, you know, if they're really feeling it, we can play from that. So I think the live experience is,
11: We can extend a song. We can, I really kind of leave the music and the the experience to do the work, and I don't really try to talk a lot. But sometimes if I'm feeling something going on in the room, I might offer some gentle guidance or like permission to feel something, or and that tends to go quite well. And we were talking about that in the beginning, like how much of this needs to be choreographed versus like improvisational, because when I'm leading breathwork ceremonies and I'm singing, and it's very improvisational. I mean, you know, people are, I'm definitely working with the feedback from the group and choosing songs and making sounds based on what's happening. But with this, you know, it didn't work that way. So we may get to a point where we can be more musically improvisational on the fly. But right now it is pretty choreographed, because also the visual content, which was an interesting challenge for us, right? Like, we're not just doing trippy mandalas and psychedelic visuals, which look cool. There is some of that. There's some overlay, but the edited visual content originally was meant to tell a story, like a kind of tell a story of the journey that most people probably don't even notice unless they're really paying attention. But for us, we wanted to play with this concept of like, what is like meditative visuals or restorative or healing visual art look like as a part of the experience. And I think we're still working that out.
12: Right. Sure. Well, and because there is no narration, so to speak, you know, she'll speak, but not directly to what's being displayed, you know, and so we're still playing with that. And I think in the future, especially with some of the new technologies, the visuals will also be able to be more improvisational and live versus a set, thing. And, you know, it's been evolving,
10: that's,
12: you know,
10: the fun part.
12: So, you know, it's not exactly like, you know, with the Dome film that kind of all of this has started leading towards, that will be more of a, almost like a score to the film, sort of.
10: Well, so tell me more about that. So
12: right.
10: The Dome film.
12: So, well, after our first show here at the Black Box Theater, Soraya had reached out to Louisiana Arts and Science Museum and a planetarium and invited them to come see the show. And they really enjoyed it and reached out to us to produce something for the planetarium.
10: Gotcha.
12: And we weren't sure exactly what that was going to mean.
11: And we were like, whoa.
12: Right, right.
10: Would you say yes?
12: Yeah. Yes, absolutely. And then as we've gotten deeper into it and learned more about it, we've figured out that it's a really giant opportunity to make something amazing that can exist outside of our live show as well, right. Can potentially reach people elsewhere. So we've been working with some cinematographers and
11: doing a lot of research.
12: A lot of research into what it takes to make a full dome film, which is very different than a regular film in a lot of ways.
10: And what would be the duration of the film? How long are you talking?
11: It would be about an hour. Mm-hmm. And there are immersive dome film experiences right now. James Hood from The Pretenders, he does a series called Astronomica and Beautifica, and it's like space and trippy visuals and music, and mm-hmm. and these films are get distributed to dome theaters, and now with the Sphere in Las Vegas, and there's mm-hmm. also pop-up dome theaters, the immersive art world is like a growing entertainment business,
10: right.
11: And so they're looking for content to fill that world, and so there's it's an emerging popular art form is what I want to say.
10: Right.
11: So we're looking to do something unique in that space and to bring the vibes of helping people feel better if they mm-hmm. see it, ideally.
10: Yeah.
11: So the way that things have grown is we have the live show, which is us playing live with the video mapping mm-hmm. Behind us. And then there will be the fully baked film with the music and the visual art that will be proprietary without any stock video or anything like that.
10: Right.
11: And the live film and the live show, we use a whole hodgepodge of licensed and mm-hmm. stuff we've shot on our phones and right, stuff we've right. gotten from various places. But the dome film will be something different.
10: Mm-hmm. Gotcha. So what are some of the, as you're realizing the dome film and the potentiality of things, what are the obstacles? Are you looking for money?
12: That is.
11: We're looking for money.
12: Right.
11: We realized that we needed a lot of money.
12: Yeah.
11: But working with our first visual producer, visual creative, Wes Kinnison, he helped us do some initial research, and we're grateful for that. Talking with Jay over at we'll call it the Irene Pennington Planetarium. Mm-hmm. Just getting an idea of what's the resolution of the footage? Is it fisheye? Is it equirectangular? Mm-hmm. What are some of the challenges to the shadows and the resolution in mm-hmm. the dome? And so there was some initial research that the team learned a lot about, and we realized we need to shoot things in 12K mm-hmm. in case we need to scale the film for different domes, because different domes show content in different resolutions.
10: Right.
11: That we needed to use fisheye lenses and different kinds of lenses to get mm-hmm. different effects. Mm-hmm. And so we've just been gathering data on all this and getting an idea of the scope of the project and what the budget is, and we're starting to fundraise, and we just got our first donation, our awesome. First charitable donation, which is very exciting.
12: Thank you so much for that.
11: Yeah. And we're very grateful to the Arts Council for becoming our fiscal sponsor, so we can take tax deductible charitable donations for this project, which is...
10: Well, for our listeners who are checking this out, if they are interested in supporting this, what do they do? Where do they go?
11: They can go to the Arts Council website and hit the donate button, and just in the note section when they're making the donation, specify that the donation is for Honey Gold. Mm-hmm. And the Arts Council will take care of the rest. And we're using these funds for the production of the film. Mm-hmm. So we are starting with storyboarding and creative pre-production right now. And then we're also using some of the funds to buy high-powered...
9: That's all the time we have for today. Thanks for tuning in. And if you want to hear this episode again, you can find it on our website, artsbr.org, and click on AC23. We'll see you next time.
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4: For tuning in the best weekend talk show in America. We're Armstrong and Getty.
5: It was a tumultuous week as usual. What the heck is going on with the war with Iran? Are we going to get back to that? And those three loser fake journalists at the Luigi Mangione trial? What was going on with that? It's just the beginning. There's so much to talk about.
4: If you want more tumult, we do 20 hours of live radio every single week. And then we boil it down to the best. We call it the best weekend talk show in America.
6: His children are better off without him. They need to learn to not be like their dad and enjoy the blood money, kids.
7: I'm standing on business. F*** Ryan Hobson. I don't give a flying f*** about millions of Americans.
6: I liked it.
5: Those are the voices of those three young woman, quote-unquote, journalists who weren't journalists at all. No. They were far-left-wing activists who were approved by the far-left-wing activists in Mayor Mamdani's office to attend the trial of the murder of young Brian Thompson and then spout their Marxist platitudes. Just absolutely bizarre moment.
4: Again?
5: And troubling.
4: And you'd think at some point I'd cease being surprised. The fact that more media outlets aren't interested in how the mayor's office in New York gave press passes to people so that they could come out and say, I'm glad the guy got murdered.
5: Yeah.
4: What the hell?
5: As the press, how twisted are you? I mean, because I don't think the David Muirs of the world and the New York Timeses of the world approve of that.
4: No.
5: But because it has a faint whiff of the left, they won't criticize it?
4: I don't know. And they're like we talked about the other day, this is the hottest story of the day in all of America. There are all kinds of news outlets that I'm sure didn't get press passes that wanted mm-hmm. them. You'd think there'd be more complaint that, okay, so you're giving press passes to people who are in favor of murder, right, but I can't get in there to write for the Omaha Gazette or whatever.
5: Sure. Yeah. You'd think just their pride as journalists would motivate, quote unquote, pride as journalists would motivate them to say something about it. You're right. The underreporting that is really, really troubling. Anyway, Tyler Cowen writes for the Free Press, and he, in early 2022, had argued that wokeism had peaked. I remember reading that piece, and he mentions himself that it was met with a mix of skepticism and hostility because wokeism seemed to be rising to a lot of people. You had corporate boards adopting, racial equity audits, for instance, and DEI crap was popping up here, there, and everywhere.
4: Yeah, I'm sure you're going to fill this out. When you said that, I thought, that's crazy. But then I thought, oh, peaked, not mm-hmm. over, peaked.
5: Right.
4: It may have peaked then.
5: Yeah, yeah. And he says that his prediction actually seems pretty good in retrospect. Wokeism is hardly gone, but it does seem to have peaked in 2022 or so. President Trump has been reelected. Republicans hold a trifecta in government. Universities have retreated from cancel culture and DEI.
4: Corporations are clearly scared off getting involved in a lot of these things now.
5: Right, exactly. The media in general have moved right from, communism. But Chris Rufo has done his great work. And, he name checks a bunch of stuff.
4: Some of it was just self-preservation. People saw what happened with Nike and Bud Light, for instance, and thought, oh, we ain't going there.
5: Well, and more people found the courage to say, this is effing stupid. And these moral arguments that these people are making are phony. And they're obviously just trying to capture institutions and take them over. He's right. But his question is,
4: I always think about the Chris Rock bit about corporations getting involved in this stuff and the Lululemon signs. We don't discriminate. You discriminate against the poor.
5: Yeah. Yeah, that was great. But his question is, if wokeism has dwindled, what has replaced it? And he says, and the reason we played those pro-murder, if I don't like your politics or policies gals, is that what Tyler Cowen says is he's afraid we're moving into an era of a culture of anger and resentment and physical action more and more. And that it's no longer about capturing the institutions, because that's kind of peaked and gone away. And now the hardcore left is actually shooting people.
4: Wow. And he, so we might have been better off with the previous thing then, huh?
5: Well, no, you had to stamp that out because it was absolutely poisonous. And it was trying to get the people who are now murdering into power. And thank God people woke up before, you know, all of our institutions were captured. But he mentions the assassination of Charlie Kirk, healthcare CEO Brian Thompson, several attempts on the life of President Trump. And he actually ties it to, like, Bernie Sanders trying to stamp out progress in AI, which, as troubling as it is, we can't let China have it. The ideology of third worldism is on the rise. It takes the form of anti-Semitic demonstrations and concrete violent actions on individual Jews or group of Jews who appear in predictable locations, such as going to and from synagogues or in Jewish neighborhoods. Such attacks have risen steadily and that sort of thing. And then he actually includes like the idiotic billionaire tax that even left-wingers have rejected, and they've given up wealth taxes in Europe and stuff like that, probably passing in California. And he thinks that it's going to, and I'm not sure this is the right framework, but he thinks that the older wokeism reflected stronger female influences with its use of collective social pressures and its obsession with in-groups and out-groups and the rest of it. And this is turning more masculine and more face-punchy. So, yeah, I don't know.
4: That fits in with the, I had my, one of the most aggressive, I hate you because you drive a Tesla Cybertruck instances yesterday.
5: Right. Yeah.
4: And decided I'm going to start carrying some sort of protection. I'm going to start carrying a Byrna. We do ads. We endorse Byrna, and we did years ago and we do now, and I own one. They look exactly like a gun, but you can carry them anywhere you want. And
5: it's less than lethal force. Yeah,
4: yeah, but they will protect you. I can shoot some, you know, whatever. The phrase is flipping out of my head because I'm an old person. It's like tear gas. It's like, you know, hitting somebody with tear gas or something like that. It's like that. And to incapacitate them if I get into some sort of beef with somebody. But I'm going to keep it in my truck because I had a guy yesterday and I got flipped off over the weekend. I talked about that story Sunday. I got flipped off by this little blonde college chick in her really cool convertible her parents bought her. She is so angry at me and flipping me off. Not really worried about fighting this college girl. But there was a dude yesterday in a pickup truck. He's like laying on his horn. I'm in the parking lot trying to find a place to park, and he's laying on his horn next to me as I was kind of looking around like, you honking at me? I don't think I'm in your way. And he's like, effing Cybertruck, F you, Cybertruck, F you. And he rolls down his window, and he pulls in real fast to park, and I think, okay, here we go. I guess I'm going to fight this guy. And then he just never gets out of his truck, and I park, and I walk to mine, and I keep thinking he's going to get out. But, I mean, he was angry.
5: Wow.
4: Just
5: that's
4: like
5: on him.
4: He had the I'm going to fight angry thing going. I thought I got to carry a weapon with me over the kind of car I drive. How nuts is that? Of course, you can't reason with somebody who wants to fight you, but you realize you want to get physically violent over the kind of car I drive. Does that seem crazy to you? You nut jobs? But it happens all the time. And I just I absolutely refuse to change cars because you have to be scared to drive a certain car. That's a nuts way to live.
5: Right. Yeah. Yeah. Yeah. I've been talking about this lately. It seems to be coming up more and more that if you study political movements and the way they progress, now the youngsters that you indoctrinated have become convinced that because the other side is evil and they are bad people, and I've got another great think piece on that for later, but you're justified in committing virtually any act of violence. It's like that Dostoevsky quote I keep going back to. And that's the period we seem to be in now.
4: Yeah, and the thing would have to be, which is troubling, is if this guy beats me up and it makes the news, how many people in the lefty town I live, especially the college kid crowd, would think, well, he had it coming. He was driving a Cybertruck, so.
5: Or at the very least, I'll bet he did something to deserve it, because a person like that, I'm sure he did something terrible.
4: Yeah. Right. It'd be a lot. Yeah. It'd be a lot of people that would think that.
5: Yeah, I do want to get into that whole question of we think they're misguided, they think we're evil, because it's unmistakable these days. But I just want to squeeze this in, speaking of wokeism. Illinois Governor J.B. Pritzker, who's one of the worst people in the world, his administration is offering a taxpayer-funded training on microaggressions and other exclusionary behaviors that depicts white people and police officers as mosquitoes who suck the blood of people of color. I've actually seen this. That's not an overstatement. The training, which Pritzker's Department of Human Rights offers to private sector, government, and public participants, and which the Washington Free Beacon intended, is meant to, quote, increase knowledge, awareness, and prevention of discrimination, harassment issues, blah, blah, blah, blah, blah. It defines microaggressions as the everyday. We know what microaggressions are. I thought that was so out of fashion. I thought most people had caught on that. Oh no, they're not. Nobody's actually offended by that, or they've taught the kids to be offended by that. But it's not offensive. It's a way to silence me by saying anything I say is a microaggression. So I have to sit quietly and be told what to do by those who've captured my institution. But it also, let's see. Oh, it includes that. Claiming color blindness or saying that a society should be non-racial is a microaggression, and it denies a person of color's racial ethnic experience.
4: Well, that's just, that whole Ibram X. Kendi anti-racist crap.
5: Exactly. Yeah. Yeah. So they're in, at least in Illinois, with the good graces of the governor and the money, like in California, where Jennifer Siebel nuisance is pushing this sort of thing in the gender-bending madness to the kids. It's still being pushed hard in your blue states.
4: Can you come up with an equivalent? What would be the equivalent on the other side to Elon Musk? I'm trying to wrap my head around. I still can't imagine getting angry about what brand car somebody drives. But so maybe I need to put myself in the other side. So what would be a similar character to Elon on the left? Can you think of one?
5: Oh,
4: is okay. Maybe I don't think this is fair at all, because I don't think Elon did anything bad at all.
5: He aligned with Trump.
4: Well, he tried to run an organization to cut back waste and spending in the government, and you know. So, but let's go with someone I think is highly objectionable, Ibram X. Kendi, who we just mentioned. I think he is flat out fraud racist.
5: Yeah.
4: But if he owned a car company and I saw somebody driving one of his cars, I would not yell at them. I would not honk at them. I would not want to hurt them. I might roll my eyes. Oh, geez.
5: What a fool.
4: At the most, I might roll my eyes. I probably wouldn't notice enough to care. Right. I can't imagine getting red-faced angry about it, though.
5: That's because you think they're a fool and not a vicious force for evil. Like progressives have been taught to view conservatives.
4: So nuts.
5: Yeah,
4: what
5: it is.
4: What's wrong with people?
1: Jack Armstrong and Joe Getty.
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5: So, a handful of AI-related stories. The American rebellion against AI is gaining steam. Booed commencement speakers, blocked data centers, plummeting poll numbers. Fast-growing industry has a faster-growing crisis, according to a team of writers at the Wall Street Journal.
4: The data centers one is an interesting thing. The pushback on those, which is being portrayed as, well, it's going to use so much water or so much energy or take up so much space. But there's all kinds of corporations that use that much water, space, and everything like that. It's a fear of AI thing, I think, that's driving it.
5: I think you're right. If you have fear and loathing, to quote Hunter S. Thompson, about something, you will look for more reasons to indict it, of course. But in one poll after another in recent weeks, respondents have overwhelmingly voiced concerns about AI, a challenge to claims by industry execs that their technology would gain popularity by improving people's lives. Consumers resent energy price jumps exacerbated by the spread of data centers. That's undeniable. Workers fear widespread job losses. Parents worry about AI undermining education and harming children's mental health. In recent months, a wave of anger has brought protests, swayed election results, and spurred isolated acts of violence. Yeah. People are waking up to the overwhelmingness of it. Even if they're not like acutely aware of some of the specifics, they think, man, this is, I think they just sense that this is an overwhelming force.
4: Well, hey, tech giants, read the room. Again, we're not as optimistic about this as you are.
5: Right.
18: They know what's best for us.
4: Yeah, exactly. That's the way they're talking to us. Sure.
5: There certainly is some egomania involved, Michael. I also just think they're reading the room that they're in.
4: where everybody's invested in getting richer and richer on a daily basis.
5: Yeah, yeah. Dylan Patel, CEO of AI infrastructure consulting firm, you've never heard of it, recently predicted there would be large scale protests against OpenAI and Anthropic within a few months. People hate AI. AI is less popular than ICE. AI is less popular than politicians, he said on a podcast.
4: You know, we touched on this topic. I don't remember why. It was the interesting notion that AI so far hadn't been put into a Democrat or Republican thing, because everything has to be on one side or the other,
5: right?
4: Event most
5: left
4: stuff ends,
5: coded or right coded, as they say.
4: Yeah, most stuff ends up. I hate that because it's a Republican thing, or I hate that because it's a Democratic thing. So Mark Halperin on his afternoon newscast had a Republican strategist and a Democratic strategist on. They're talking about the Spencer Pratt campaign for L.A. mayor and how well he's using the AI ads and how they've caught on and gone viral and this and that. And Mark Halperin is talking about that being the future of politics. But Democrats, lots of big Democratic campaigns, and apparently inside the upper echelons of the Democratic Party, they're going no AI. They're going to run on none of our ads are AI. They're all human beings for a couple of different reasons. They think that that fits in with their their philosophy of the Democratic Party, along with they don't want anybody losing jobs. They're all about everybody's got to keep their job forever, no matter what. You know, that's right. Kind of a Democratic thing, no matter what advancement in technology.
5: The creative, destruction of capitalism. Yeah,
4: possible. And Mark Halperin's thought was that would be a terrible idea to let the Republicans run away with all these great free ads while you're still doing it the old-fashioned way. But that's how it might split along the parties.
5: Great reporting here from the Washington Free Beacon. Propaganda outlets controlled by China, as well as Russia and Iran, are promoting campaigns in the U.S. to oppose the construction of new data centers.
4: Oh.
5: Beijing and Moscow want to slow down artificial intelligence innovation in the United States as much as they can, just to weaken us and to strengthen themselves.
4: So some of the anti-data center stuff you've seen, maybe a lot of it, is coming out of China and Russia.
5: Yeah. It's at least aided in the same way that, you know, Russian bots have, in the wake of Black Lives Matter, there were hardcore pro-Black Lives Matter posts and hardcore anti. They just want to set each other's throats. And this is not to say that all the concerns we've been talking about are illegitimate, but it's an interesting aspect of the modern world. You remember, as they put it in the Free Beacon, the campaign appears to have made inroads with at least one American lawmaker when Bernie Sanders participated in a discussion a week ago or so with two Chinese academics on the existential threat of AI. From the CCP's English language newspaper China Daily and its subsidiary Global Times to they name check a bunch of others, they're pushing the message within the United States that the data centers that power artificial intelligence are harmful, energy hungry, causing major spikes, blah blah blah.
4: The more I think about it, the more I think it could, if AI is going to end up being like every other topic where it's, you know, this party is for it, this party is against it. I could easily see the Republicans being more the for it party and the Democrats being against it for some of the reasons we already mentioned. But the people that control the Democratic Party, your master's degrees crowd, they got to hate AI. That's going to blow up that whole world. Right. Whereas a lot of your working class people who are now Republicans, used to be Democrats back in the day, but are now Trump Republicans, they're the crowd that's saying it's going to eliminate my job. Universal income sounds great. I don't care what I do. I hate my job. So that might work.
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0: A Secret Service spokesperson says a person came to the checkpoint near 17th Street and Pennsylvania Avenue around 6 p.m. on Saturday. And per their preliminary investigation, they say as a man walked up, he took a gun from his bag and began firing at officers. The Secret Service shot back and hit the suspect, who later died at a local hospital. A bystander was shot during the incident, but it's unclear whether they were initially hit by the suspect or during the crossfire. Several sources tell Fox News Digital the suspect was identified as 21-year-old Nazir Best from Maryland. Best allegedly had run-ins with the Secret Service and had a history of mental health issues.
1: And that's Fox's Madeline Rivera in D.C. President Trump claiming a peace deal between the U.S. and Iran has been, quote, largely negotiated, unquote, following a call with leaders of several countries in the Middle East over the weekend. Fox's Trey Yingston, Tel Aviv.
2: A regional source who has reviewed the agreement told Fox News the deal states that U.S. forces will stay in the proximity of Iran for 30 days. The source added that as part of the deal, Iran will receive oil sanctions waivers. Iran will also have frozen funds and assets released eventually worth billions of dollars. President Trump said the Strait of Hormuz will be opened. Shortly after, Iranian state media pushed back on that aspect of his Truth Social post, saying despite some Western media reports claiming a return of the Strait situation to pre-war conditions, what is included in the possible understanding is not a full return to the previous status, but rather the restoration of the transiting vessels to pre-war levels within 30 days.
1: Meantime, the deal also reportedly includes Iran giving up its enriched uranium while the U.S. ends its blockade of Iranian ports, as well as an end to fighting between Israel and Hezbollah. 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
4: Early morning showers will thin out, leaving us with a slight lull in the rainfall until we get to this afternoon and evening, when the activity will likely pick up once again. Daytime highs, temperatures reach into the upper 70s and lower 80s thanks to that rain cooled air. Tonight, overnight lows fall into the lower 70s and upper 60s, making for another muggy night. This is meteorologist Alex Noel. Stay tuned to NBC 33 and Fox 44, or head over to LouisianaFirstNews.com for your full forecast.
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0: Money Matters. I'm Mark Elliott alongside Christy Smith and Matt Kennedy. Christy might join us, but Matt's going to handle our first segment right out of the gate today. Christy, of course, is the founder of Presley Wealth Management. Matt is an investment advisor representing, been with the team since, late 2008. So the team is all about retirement. How do they help you figure out where you are in income, investment, taxes, healthcare, all of that? That's really what they're here for. If you want to talk to them, maybe Matt says something right out of the gate. You're like, man, I'd like to know how that affects me. 225-523-6389. No cost to chat with them. 225-523-6389. Now, if you're retiring the next 5 years, or if you retired less than 5 years ago, maybe, this show is for you. Whether you know it or not, you're in the middle of what some may say is one of the most economically dangerous 10-year periods. This is where the decisions you can make impact your retirement for the rest of your life. So today, Matt's going to tackle this topic right out of the gate. And, you know, I think, Matt, when you think about that, the danger zone, are you in the danger zone? Why is that specific 10-year window one of the most dangerous times for our money?
1: Yeah, I think it's one of the most misunderstood things, Mark, about planning for retirement. I feel like we should crank up some Kenny Loggins right here. Don't you?
0: There you go. Yeah.
1: You didn't have that ready? Come on, man.
0: Oh, sorry.
1: Well, listen, we all put our nose to the grindstone. We work and we save. And it's what most of us know, right? I mean, maybe you're not a financial planner. You just are a good saver. So you have the 401k or you have the IRA or the workplace plan, 403b, 457, all those letters and numbers. But for so many people, you work, you work, you work, and you look up one day and you say, man, I'd like to retire this year. And if you're lucky, okay, if you're lucky, you retire into a very calm or even a bullish market. That's luck. But it could be that you're unlucky and you retire going into a bear market. We call this something, Mark, called the sequence of returns, S-O-R. And it's something that we are absolutely positively obsessed about here at Presley Wealth Management. It's called the sequence of returns because the way the stock market behaves in the 3 to 5 years before you retire and the way the stock market behaves in the 3 to 5 years after you retire can have a monstrous impact on the actual success of your retirement. So if you're listening today, we're going to spend this segment talking about the sequence of returns.
0: So for anyone listening who needs a reminder, what is sequence of returns risk? And then how does it work? How does it affect us? Why is this 10-year window really the key of the sequence of returns risk?
1: So the sequence of returns is, to dig a little deeper, how does the stock market behave right before you get ready to retire? Let me give you a good example. This is the best example I can think of. So you're planning on retiring and it's 2006 and you say, I'm going to retire in 2007. So you do, and you have money in your portfolio where you're probably, if you're like most people, you're going to go from putting money into your retirement savings and you're going to switch to where you're pulling money out of your retirement savings. You have to replace your paycheck, right? So more than likely, you're going to start pulling money out of your retirement savings to live on. So you're going to go from averaging what we call dollar cost averaging into your savings to where you're dollar cost averaging. You're pulling out dollars slowly out of your retirement. In other words, you're going from accumulating money to distributing money. Here's the impact that can have. Let's use the story of two brothers. Let's pretend I have a brother. I have two sisters. Mark, you're going to be my older brother, okay?
0: Okay.
1: And you're going to retire in 2000 and you're going to have $500,000 in your 401k. All right. So you're my older brother, Mark. I'm the first book of the Bible. You're the second. Got it?
0: Good. Got it.
1: Okay. So you're my older brother. Let's have you retire in 1990.
0: Yeah, because I'm older, I'm wiser.
1: Yeah, you're older, you're wiser. So you retire in 1990. You got $500,000. And let's pretend you take $30,000 a year. Remember, you're retired. You're not saving. You're pulling money out. You're taking out $30,000 a year, paying the taxes and using that money to augment Social Security. Guess what? 10 years later, by the time you get to the beginning of 2000, you probably still have about $1.1 million left.
0: And I pulled out $300,000 in a 10-year period.
1: How's that possible? Because you retired, A, into a bull market. you retired into a very positive sequence of returns. If you go back in time and look, the stock market was on fire. As a matter of fact, in 1995, 96, 97, 98, 99, the stock market averaged about 18% a year. It was the run-up to the dot-com bust. But you made so much money that you still had over $1 million. So your sequence of returns was good. You retired and you didn't have a danger zone. So I'm like, my older brother Mark retired. It's 2000. I'm going to do the same thing. And you stayed invested. I stayed invested in my 401k, or I moved my money to an IRA. But hey, Mark made so much money, I'm going to ride the wave, baby. Well, guess what happened in 2000? The dot-com bust started. And then in 2001, 9/11 happened. 2002, we had a recession. I began to slowly recover. I kept pulling my $30,000 a year out. We're pretending I still had the same amount of money that you had. Let's pretend I had $500,000. I said, I'm going to do it just like my big brother, Mark. I'm going to take $30,000 a year. But then I got crushed at the beginning of my retirement. And then in 2008, I had kind of come back and I thought things were going to be okay. And then boom, the 2008-2009 crash happens. Mark, guess how much money I have left at the end of 2009? If I've taken out the $300,000.
0: I'd say 150 to 200 grand.
1: $69,000 left. That's it.
0: That's different than the 1.2 that I had.
1: You've got over $1 million and I've only got 69,000. Why? Because I experienced a very crushing sequence of returns. You say, well, okay, how do I eliminate that? You can't eliminate the sequence of returns unless you're completely out of the stock market. But at Presley Wealth Management, everything we do is focused on five areas, Mark. S-M-A-R-T. That's the acronym that drives what we do. It spells out SMART, and we build for you a SMART plan so that if you're cruising toward retirement, or maybe you just retired, we want to look at sources of income. What are they? Social Security, pension? How much can you afford to safely withdraw and not run out of money? And one of the things we do is we put your numbers and your desired spending into a computer, our retirement analyzer. It lets us mimic good and bad sequences of returns. So I can have the Mark portfolio. Look how much money I've got left after 10 years. But I can also stress test that. And I can see, what if we went through a terrible 2000 through 2010 period? How badly would it hurt you? Mark, can I change what's going to happen in the market?
0: No.
1: Of course not. But there's an old saying, the sailor can't control the wind. The sailor can't control the seas, but the sailor can adjust the sails. So we want to look at, where's the income coming from? How do I hedge for risk so that if things are possibly going to take a turn for the bad, I can have some protection on the downside, create a bucket of money that is my income so I can weather that volatile storm. I came to work here in 2000, late 2007, early 2008. Mark, I witnessed firsthand the pain of people not being prepared. People would come in and say, hey, Christy, we heard you on the radio. And our guy says, it'll be okay if we just stop withdrawing money. Well, what kind of retirement is that? You've got bills to pay. But there was no forethought about what would happen if the market went bad and things got terrible during some choppy waters in a market downturn. Look, if you've retired in the last 4 or 5 years, it's been amazing. Now, it was a little scary in 2020 when the COVID crash happened, but that lasted all of about 5 minutes and the market roared higher. But markets are incredibly high right now. We are seeing historic market valuations, and there's a lot of soothsayers that believe this market is due to kind of clear the cobwebs, so to say, and a pullback could be on the horizon. Ask yourself this. If you're closing in on retirement, do you know how much risk you have, and do you know how a bad or good sequence of returns would impact and affect your long-term retirement? Here's the question. Do you have enough money to retire and stay retired? You know, a lot of you may pull up a calculator, say through your 401k company website, And it may say something like, oh, well, listen, if you average 6% a year, you've got this much money. If you take X number of dollars out, you're good. But those calculators give a very, mark a very false sense of security because they only look at the simple math. I have X number of dollars, I'm getting X return, and I'm pulling X out. Most of those calculators do not account for market volatility. We have to look at what happens if you retire and things go bad. What happens if you retire and things go good? So we want to help you stress test your portfolio. So if you're already retired and maybe nobody has ever figured out what's going to happen if things go bad, let's look at that. We can take your numbers, run them through the computer, and let you know what your odds of success are at your current setup. So here's how to reach us. You can text us, text the word VISIT to 225-523-6389. 225-523-6389.
0: So we're just getting started on Your Money Matters. Will Christy Smith join us when we come back? Stay tuned. We're back right after this.
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0: 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I'm Mark Elliott. 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This segment and next segment, we're going to talk about something that really keeps a lot of people awake at night. Because if you think about it, and this is certainly the case for me, I'm 66, soon to be 67. But my parents were both teachers and coach for my dad. My grandparents certainly had pensions. Because my parents were teachers, they have pensions as well. I do not have a pension. I do not have a guaranteed check every single month for the rest of my life like they do.
1: Yeah.
0: So, and you think about that. If you had a pension, the company's handling the investing. They're managing the risk. And our parents and grandparents just to cash the check. So if you have a pension, you're kind of ahead of the game a little bit when it certainly comes to income for retirement. But most of us do not have a pension. So pensions disappearing, Matt, is there anything that replaced it? I mean, the 401k was supposed to be when it originated back in 1978. It was going to be a supplement to your pension. And then the company said, we're paying people way too long for these pensions. Yeah. We need to change our goal here. How do we do this? And it went to the 401k. 401k is not a pension.
1: No, it's not. So a pension, you're right. They were incredibly popular. I think last year, zero private sector pensions were originated in this country. I'm meeting with people, been doing this a long time. 17 years ago, when I first started working with Christy and Presley Wealth Management, it was not uncommon for 60% of retirees to have a pension. Now, that's down to about 6%, I think. It's fallen dramatically. And it's interesting, even some of the big chemical and oil and gas plants and things like that around the area, you'll talk to a younger person, maybe who's in their early 50s, and they're comparing to somebody who retired just 5 years ago, and the pension's gone. And it just like that, it disappeared. So what replaced it was, hey, employee, we used to bear a lot of the burden of saving for you, and then we would pay you a guaranteed paycheck. And if you set it up right, your spouse could keep getting that money. But that got really expensive. And you know why it primarily got really expensive, Mark?
0: Why is that?
1: Because people keep living so long.
0: Right, longevity.
1: You know, back in the 60s, you had a pension, and typically by the time the median age of maybe 72, 71, it's over. And then the company had paid out, hopefully, this sounds evil, but the company might be thinking, well, we'll pay out just a little bit less than we put in. Everybody's happy, right? People start living longer. People getting pensions into their 90s is not economically sound, maybe for the company, especially in a falling interest rate environment like we had between, you know, 2020 and 2026 with all of that falling interest rates. Bottom line is, here's the key thing to remember. The burden has shifted from your employer to you. Yeah, 401k is a very powerful savings vehicle. But you could argue it was really meant to supplement or augment retirement. But it's now become the major provider for your retirement. And I'll tell you, the single biggest concern most of you have when you come and sit down with us is very simple. How do I turn my savings into a check? If it's a pension and you're allowed to take it as payments, pretty simple. You fill out some paperwork and, you know, you have the payments coming in. Used to be, my grandpa used to have a cow, and I used to enjoy watching him milk the cow. I tried it once. Wasn't my deal. The cow kicked over the milk bucket. But once upon a time, there was the three-legged stool you would sit on. And the stool had Social Security, right? That provided some income. The pension provided guaranteed income. Then you had your personal savings. I remember grandparents, you know, they basically lived on Social Security, maybe a VA pension or a work pension. Then the savings was just there for the extras. But now your savings have to become your pension. So how do you turn a lump sum of money into a guaranteed payment? And so here's the challenge. Hey, I got $1 million in my 401k. And then you look up and things have gone bad. And all of a sudden, $1 million is $850, right? Markets eat me alive. And now that volatility, that loss, you know what that creates, Mark? Paralysis. You'll freeze. You'll put off that golf membership. You might not go out with your friends as much. You'll start canceling trips. You've worked for years and years for the dream only to be paralyzed by fear. Now, fear can be a good thing, right? Fear can stop you from getting bitten by the snake. Fear can also prevent you from ever going out hiking because you're afraid there might be a snake. How do we align these things? We work at Presley Wealth Management in five key areas. And there's an acronym we use, and it spells out SMART. So the number one thing we focus on, our typical meeting with the clients goes like this. People pick up the phone. And they simply say, hey, heard you on the radio, like to come in, sit down. Well, there's no transaction that happens on the first sit down. We actually sit and talk, and we want to talk about, so where do you plan to play golf? You know, what do you do for fun? Do you plan to stay here, travel, move away? What's the plan? And the big question is, what does it take to finance your retirement and adjust for inflation? The single biggest concern most of you have is, how do I turn my lump sum of money, lump sum pension, 401k savings, you know, workplace plans. How do I turn that into a retirement income? Well, at Presley Wealth Management, we're driven by those five areas, sources of income. So what we want to do is build you a retirement money map and stress test things. Hey, if you stay invested the way you're currently invested and the market is phenomenal, what does that look like? What if we go through a series of market downturns, a 20, 30, 35% correction? Would it cause you to risk running out of money? Would it cause you to have to go back to work? Then we want to smooth out the highs and lows. My dad always told me, son, the sailor cannot control the seas, but the sailor can adjust the sails. So we don't want to have a knee-jerk reaction. So at Presley Wealth Management, we go into your retirement planning by preparing, looking ahead, knowing that there will be some volatility, there will be market downturns. So can we set aside some of your money that is not taking on market risk while the rest of your money is in the market, so that when it comes time for income, we've set aside a portion of money to see us through those volatile times? So when you come in for your annual review, Are we good? Can we keep playing golf? Yes, because we've taken into account smoothing out the volatility. If you set it and forget it and you're investing like you're still working, you can get yourself in real trouble. I saw it, Mark, when I came to work here in 08, 09. I saw people who, not out of stupidity, but out of ignorance, they just didn't know. Or if they were working with someone, the advisory firm they were working with maybe didn't set up a plan preparing for retirement. They were taking on so much risk and they looked up and boom, 40, 45% of their money's gone. That's life-changing. So what we do is we help you not have a knee-jerk panic reaction, because when volatile times happen, when the markets are irrational, we want to remain rational. And we can say, remember, we created a plan to deal with the highs and the lows. We want to smooth out the highs and the lows. We want to calm the seas before the storm hits. You know, Mark, we're in hurricane country around here. I don't see many people boarding up the windows while the storm winds are at 110 miles an hour. You do it in advance. The really smart people have the closable shutters on their home. That's called preparation. It's no different for retirement. Good times will be here. Bad times will be here. So we look at sources of income. We look at M in your plan, medical and Medicare. If you're going to retire before the age of 65 and you have to go on maybe private insurance or an Obamacare plan, we look at how do we help facilitate that? Then we have to look at A, and that's advanced planning. Advanced planning, Mark, that's things like powers of attorney, wills, the stuff that so many of you don't think about because you're so busy working. You got your nose to the grindstone. Mark, I would bet you 70% of the people Christy and I speak with, we say, now, have you done any sort of like, you know, wills, powers of attorney? No, we've been thinking about it for 20 years and just haven't done it. And I say, look, no judgment. It happens. But you have to have that house in order, because that leads to what happens with your legacy. Do you want to leave money to the kids? Do you want to bounce the check to the undertaker? Bottom line is, what about your spouse? Are they going to be taken care of in case of your early demise? We look at that. So there's sources of income, medical, Medicare, advanced planning. And the last two are risk management. In tumultuous times, planning for risk can have a massive impact on your retirement. We do not want you caught by surprise. We want to have a plan, a preparation for volatile periods in the market. And T is for taxes. So many of you have done a great job of saving, but you're saving in such a way that as you get older, your tax bill is going to go higher. We see it all the time, Mark. Would you like a plan? That's what we do at Presley Wealth Management, our proprietary smart retirement planning system. 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
17: Early morning showers will thin out, leaving us with a slight lull in the rainfall until we get to this afternoon and evening, when the activity will likely pick up once again. Daytime highs, temperatures reach into the upper 70s and lower 80s thanks to that rain cooled air. Tonight, overnight lows fall into the lower 70s and upper 60s, making for another muggy night. This is meteorologist Alex Noel. Stay tuned to NBC 33 and Fox 44, or head over to LouisianaFirstNews.com for your full forecast.
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0: 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We're talking about the 401k and the importance it has, and Matt and Christy and the team at Presley Wealth helping you create a plan. The 401k, though, is not a plan itself. It's certainly important. You know, the balance you have in your 401k is certainly important. There's a lot of factors involved in that. So I want to talk about a couple things here that are part of your smart plan. One is, and the other one is certainly a factor in that smart plan, but you talked about it earlier. If you had $1 million and the market went down 20% and all that money was in the market, right, in your 401k, now you have $800,000. What a lot of people don't realize, besides the market, I think we all kind of get the market's going to make our balances go up and down a little bit. What we don't realize, though, is what you finished the last segment talking about is taxes. If you had $1 million in a traditional IRA or traditional 401k, Uncle Sam is a big partner of that with you that you may not even realize.
1: Yeah, and so market downturns can really upend your plan, but you have to remember that if all of your money is pre-tax, every time you take a withdrawal, you're having to pay taxes. So if the market falls, and I'm not being doom and gloom, markets rise, markets fall, but if you have a severe correction and markets drop substantially, okay, if your million turns into 700,000, if you're still working, you can put it back. But if you're drawing, say, 4% from that money, now you're drawing 4% from a declining amount, and you still have the same tax burden. One of the keys we focus on is taxes. Why? Because what if you could take that money out in retirement and some or all of that money be free of taxation? That helps ease the burden from falling markets. Mark, I think the thing most people need to keep in mind is retirement takes a mind shift. There's a lot of things about retiring. Some of them are mathematical. Some of them are emotional. Can I talk about the emotional?
0: I think the emotional side is one of the more interesting sides of this whole retirement picture, because a lot of people, especially men, their identity is their job, right? Yeah. What do you do? Well, I can't wait to talk about what I do.
1: Yeah.
0: When you retire, what do you do? I play golf. I mean, it's a totally different identity.
1: I think it comes down to a sense of worth. And this is not true for everybody. This is an all-encompassing statement. But I have helped, along with Christy, thousands of people retire. And I noticed something, and I hope this does not come across as sexist, but it's just what I've noticed. Most women, not all, but most women can work, retire, and they're done. And I'll say, you miss work? I miss talking to a few friends there, but Lord, no, I don't miss it. It's like women can just turn that part of their brain off after a career and enjoy being retired. For some reason, dudes, not all, but a lot of us dudes struggle with that. Hey, I'm first retired. Man, the guy's going to the gym. Things are looking good, Mark. They look relaxed. And 6 months later, they got stubble telling me about the Gunsmoke episode they just watched. Because our sense of self-worth, guys, sometimes comes from what we do. So, number one, don't retire from something, retire to something. I know that sounds cliche, but do it. Retire to something. I don't care if it's woodwork, volunteering, retire to something. But also, you have to stop thinking like an investor. Did you hear that? You have to stop thinking solely like an investor. Well, the market was up 21% last year, so my investment should be up 21%. We've got to focus on income. I'll be quite candid. At Presley Wealth Management, if we have a properly built income retirement plan for you, you will not necessarily match the market. But that's a good thing, right, Mark? You may not make as much as the market makes in a good year. Why? Because we're trying to work on a plan that smooths out the highs and lows so that you give up some in the good years so that you do not get trampled in the bad years. Let me give you some quick math. Mark, let's pretend for a moment you and I are brothers and we're 10 years apart, okay? We're not quite 10 years apart, but let's pretend that for a minute. You have $500,000 in your 401k. You retire in the year 1990. You're my older brother. You retired in 1990. And you're like, Matt, markets have been good, man. I'm going to take out 6%, $30,000 a year. Cool, you do you. $500,000 in the S&P 500, you take out $30,000 a year. You with me?
0: I am.
1: In the year 2000, January 1st of 2000, my older brother still has about $1.6 million left, and you've taken $300,000 out.
0: I'm doing very well.
1: You want to know why you're doing so well? Because the market dipped about 1% in 1990. Then it had a very good 91, 92, 93, 94. And then, Mark, all hell broke loose in a good way. The market averaged over 20% a year between 1995 and the end of 1999. It was the run-up to the dot-com bust. But you're fine. So I said, you know what? I'm going to retire. It's 2000. Look how good my older brother Mark has done. So I say, I'm going to call it quits. You know what? I've got $500,000 and I'm in the market. And I'm going to go ahead and do exactly what Mark did. And I'm going to pull $30,000 a year out. I should be good, right? Mark, at the end of 10 years, by the time I hit 2010, I've got $69,000 left. And I'm begging you for a loan. How can it be so different? Mark retired into a wonderful bull market. I retired into a crushing bear market. Remember 2000? 2001, 2002, the market dropped nearly in half in that three-year period. At Presley Wealth Management, we love the stock market. But just because your buddy did great or your girlfriend did great retiring, your retirement is not their retirement. Sequence of returns is an enormous risk. If you retire and the markets are very good for the first 2 to 5 years, you probably have smooth sailing unless other factors like health, et cetera, pop up. But your retirement is not your neighbor's retirement. Timing matters. When things are good, we want a plan that can grow. When things are bad, we want a plan that offers some protection. And most importantly, we want to build an income floor, a foundation of predictable income. We need some money that's not at risk in the market, money that we can use that can still grow, but that money can come out to provide you the income so that when the market is in tank mode, you don't have to panic. No, we're just adjusting the sails on the rough sea. And we're saying, you know, we're going to shift your income to this bucket of money where we aren't getting hit to give our other bucket of money that's at risk a chance to grow and recover. We like to think about retirement this way, retirement investment planning, as a roof, walls, and a floor. A roof, that's money that's at risk. Hurricane comes through, guess what? The roof can get, it can get damaged, but it can grow great. When the sun is shining, hey, you can put solar panels up there, Mark, and create extra money, right? So when things are good, we want a roof that can grow. We need some walls. We need some money in the market, but money that is actively managed. And when things are good, it can push in and make more money. When things are bad, it is designed to pull back on said risk. But we need an income floor, money that isn't necessarily at risk in the market, but money that is there to help reduce overall risk and can become a source of income when things are rough. Rough seas are going to happen. When you have a plan, you can go play golf, take the trip, and not get hyper-focused. So, five areas we focus on. And Christy talks about these in her book. Christy has a wonderful book. It's an easy read. It's not very long. It's maybe 100 pages or so. The book is called Unlock Your Smart Plan, S-M-A-R-T. Sources of income, medical planning, advanced planning, risk management, tax planning, a comprehensive guide to retirement in Louisiana. If you would like the first chapter for free, do this. 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You'll get a link and then you can download the first chapter for free. Then if you decide you want to come in and sit down and visit with us, we'll give you a copy of the book. 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
0: Welcome back to Your Money Matters with Christy Smith and Matt Kennedy of Presley Wealth Management. Christy had to step out. Matt's back in tow, and Matt's going to handle. We're headed to a mailbag segment. Now, we do this quite often. It's kind of a fun thing where Christy and Matt have events. People have questions. They might email them a question. They might call in with a question. And we just kind of save these. We hoard them, basically. And we go, you know what? It's about time to do a mailbag segment. But I will tell you this. Matt does not have all the information that he would need if you're actually sitting down with a team at Presley Wealth trying to figure out a strategy. But Roger, Matt's going to do his best to answer your question. Matt, Roger's from Baton Rouge. And you don't have all the information, Matt, you're going to need. But the questions are good, so I know you'll handle them. You ready to go?
1: Let's do it.
0: Roger in Baton Rouge says this. Matt, I've always handled our family's investments, but I had a health scare recently that made me realize my wife would be lost if I wasn't here. She has zero interest in learning about stocks or bonds. How can I help make sure she's taken care of without forcing her to become a financial expert overnight?
1: So, Roger, you and others may be surprised to learn how often we get this question and how often we sit face to face with people who tell us this. Here's what typically happens. It's kind of like when my mom, years and years and years ago, when my mom tried to give me piano lessons versus a lady in my dad's church, my dad was a pastor, giving me piano lessons. Guess what happened, Mark?
0: You paid more attention to the other.
1: Yeah, you nailed it. I paid more attention to the lady who wasn't my mom. So, Roger, if you try to sit your wife down at the table and school her up on your trading theory and stuff, she might get lost. Here's what we sometimes do. It isn't unusual for a client or a couple like you guys, Roger, to form a relationship with us where maybe you still manage a lot of the portfolio and we just hold a small position for you so that you have that relationship. You know, if you're comfortable doing it yourself, plenty of clients will say, look, I'm going to handle this old 401k. Why don't you take over this IRA? Or vice versa. Why don't you take over my old 401k, which I'm not managing, and I'll keep managing the IRA. And as long as there's clear lines of communication there, we can do that. But it always starts by you guys being a couple together in the office with our advisors together so that we clearly understand what are your wife's concerns? What are her goals? Because you're right, maybe she doesn't feel like getting into the nuances of alpha and beta and exchange traded funds and all that. But she needs to understand the bigger picture, Roger. Is she okay? If something happens, how does that affect my income? What happens to Social Security? What happens to my taxes? You may find that she's a lot more curious about the what ifs around the larger picture than just the investments. So we'd be happy to offer some insight there. Don't hesitate to reach out. Our number is 225-523-6389. 225-523-6389. Just give us a call. Somebody from the office can buzz you back next week, and we can set up a time to have a meeting and just chat about what you and your wife's goals are. And good luck getting better with your health scare, too.
0: And I would say if Roger's no longer here, she's going to have a lot more interest about where their stuff is.
1: Exactly. Yeah. Much more.
0: That's why, Roger, you and your wife come in, sit down with Christy, Matt, and the team. Now she at least knows who to turn to if something would happen. 225-523-6389. Next question comes from Ben in Prairieville. I'm 62 and still working, but I'm exhausted. I want to retire now, but my financial spreadsheet says I should wait until 65 to maximize my pension. Is there a middle ground where I can slow down without wrecking my long-term plan, or do I just have to tough it out 3 more years? And of course, at 62, you'd have some health care you'd have to take care of before Medicare.
1: Correct. That's a big one. So, Ben, another one that we hear and see all the time here at Presley Wealth Management. I love your spreadsheet. Spreadsheets are really nice, but spreadsheets can't always take into account things like the sequence of returns risk. That is, you're trying to maximize your pension, but what about your 401k and other savings? If we go through a protracted bear market over the next 3 years, right as you're preparing to retire, versus if we go through a continued bull market as you are planning to retire. So what we would do to help you make this decision is I would have you guys come in, you and your wife, and we would look at the retirement money map. put the numbers in, and let's simulate what happens. How much income do you really need? Well, if you don't, Mark, you nailed it. Ben, if you don't have Medicare till age 65, and you're going to have to pay for health care insurance out of pocket, and I don't know your wife's age, we'd have to look at that. But if you have to pay for health care out of pocket between 62 and 65, would your portfolio be able to withstand this, the 3 years, the 2 years, the 1 year, whatever, of extra spending to cover health care? We would have to look at that. But Ben, let me give you some encouragement. About 70% of the couples, families, individuals that Christy and I sit down and meet with on a regular basis, about 70% could retire right now or could have retired, some of them, a year or two ago. But you, gang, I love you, but you keep working because you just don't know, am I going to be okay? And so we have to really dig deep into the numbers. It may be that your exhaustion over the next 3 years is not worth you getting a few more dollars in the pension when you could actually be perfectly fine by getting out of there now. Let's talk. 523-6389. You can text the word visit to that number, 523-6389. Be sure to include the area code if you're texting. 225-523-6389. Ben, let's sit down. Let's talk about it. You may be better off than you think. And if you're not, I'm going to tell you, suck it up, buttercup. You got to work to 65.
0: There you go. All right, Sherry in Denham Springs says, we have a blended family. I have two kids from a previous marriage, and my husband has one. We want to be fair when we pass away, but fair seems to mean different things to different people. How can we structure our estate so that everyone feels respected and we don't accidentally start a family feud, which is something you're seeing more and more, I would imagine, blended families.
1: More and more. Becky, the time to have this discussion is probably not when you're filling out the beneficiary forms for your new accounts at Presley Wealth Management. But I see this, and Christy sees this a lot. The conversation starts happening when the decision is made to change investment accounts. That's the wrong time. This needs to be a discussion that's thought out and maybe even include some of the other family members. I don't mean to be glib about it, but communicate, communicate, communicate. Communication is the key to success, so that there's no surprises, so that when you are ready to name beneficiaries or set up a trust, it's very clear, very clear. I would just say sit down as a family and discuss it.
0: All right, there you go, Sherry. You can always call them, 225-523-6389. They're not estate planning attorneys, but Matt and the team can certainly lead you in the right direction. 225-523-6389. All right, Matt, always a pleasure chatting with you. Final question comes from Carol in Port Allen. I keep reading about inflation eating away purchasing power, and I'm scared that the safe conservative portfolio built to help protect my principal won't actually grow enough to keep up with the cost of living over a 20 or 30 year retirement. How much risk do I actually need to take just to break even? Which goes back to, you need more information, but a good question.
1: It's a great question. Carol, think about your retirement savings this way. This is the way that at Presley Wealth Management, we really think about it. Think about a roof, walls, and a floor. When you go to build a house, you pour that foundation first. For us, the foundation, that's money that is protected from market losses, but can still earn some money, okay? And that could very well be your income producing money, so that if the stock market takes a big fall, your income would not be negatively affected. That's your floor. The walls, that's money that is in the stock market, but is actively working to hedge market risk, so that when things are good, that part of your portfolio can push in and make more money. And when things are bad, it can pull back and reduce risk. But to fight inflation, you need a roof. Now, the roof can get the shingles knocked off if the hurricane comes through and the market is bad. This is your riskiest money, but it's the money that helps your portfolio really grow. If you have it all on the roof and the market gets crushed, it could obviously adversely affect your retirement. If you have it all on the floor, you may not grow it fast enough to fight inflation. So, Carol, let's talk about a roof, walls, and a floor. That's what a well-designed retirement portfolio looks like. We can show you that. 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
2: 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Insurance guarantees are backed by the financial strength and claims paying abilities of the issuing carrier. 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It is not intended to be used as the sole basis for financial decisions, nor should it be construed as advice designed to meet the particular needs of an individual situation. The Presley Group is not permitted to offer, and no statement made during the show shall constitute tax or legal advice. Our firm is not affiliated with or endorsed by the U.S. government or any governmental agency. The information and opinions contained herein provided by third parties have been obtained from sources believed to be reliable, but accuracy and completeness cannot be guaranteed by the Presley Group. 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
11: Shots fired. I'm Paul Stevens, Fox News. A man is dead after allegedly opening fire near the White House late yesterday while

0: Between the U.S. and Iran has been largely negotiated, quote-unquote, following a call with leaders of other countries.
1: A regional source who has reviewed the agreement told Fox News the deal states that U.S. forces will stay in the proximity of Iran for 30 days. The source added that as part of the deal, Iran will receive oil sanctions waivers. Iran will also have frozen funds and assets released eventually worth billions of dollars. President Trump said the Strait of Hormuz will be opened. Shortly after, Iranian state media pushed back on that aspect of his Truth Social post, saying despite some Western media reports claiming a return of the Strait situation to pre-war conditions, what is included in the possible understanding is not a full return to the previous status, but rather the restoration of the transiting vessels to pre-war levels within 30 days.
0: And the deal also reportedly includes Iran giving up its enriched uranium while the U.S. ends that blockade of Iranian ports, as well as an end to fighting between Israel and Hezbollah. At least 21 people are reported missing after a 9-story building under construction collapses near the Philippine capital city of Manila. 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
4: We're keeping an eye on the shower and thunderstorm potential for this afternoon and evening. We've already collected a good bit of rainfall over the past few days. Any more of it will go on top of already saturated and soggy soil, so be cautious on those roadways, especially in areas that are prone to street flooding. Tonight, overnight lows fall into mid to lower 70s under mostly cloudy skies with lingering showers. Tomorrow, more showers and thunderstorms are expected, with afternoon high temperatures in the mid to lower 80s. This is meteorologist Alex Noel. Stay tuned to NBC 33 and Fox 44, or head over to LouisianaFirstNews.com for your full forecast.
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15: 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Mr. Lowe and Brian Lowe Financial are not responsible for the consequences.

0: any decisions or actions taken as a result of information provided in this radio show and do not warrant or guarantee the accuracy or completeness of the information provided. The information discussed today reflects the views of Mr. Lowe and his guests as of the date of this show and are subject to change without notice. Past performance is no guarantee of future results. 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There is a risk of loss from investing in securities, including the risk of loss of principal. Different types of investments involve varying degrees of risk, and there can be no assurance that any specific investment will be profitable or suitable for a particular investor's financial situation or risk tolerance. Asset allocation and portfolio diversification cannot assure or guarantee better performance and cannot eliminate the risk of investment losses. 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
2: 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He's everywhere. And we're going to talk about getting you to and through retirement, as we always do. Hey, welcome to the show. Brian, how's it going for you, buddy?
3: Oh, man, I'm excited to be here. This financial business gets more interesting every day. We're starting to utilize AI in the world, and it's unbelievable what's happening here. So, you know, there's a lot of advisors that are not going to implement this kind of stuff because, you know, you don't have enough staff to do it.
2: Yeah.
3: So the ones that don't implement this stuff, they're going to be 4 or 5 years behind. It's incredible at the fast pace that we're changing, moving. And even me, I'm not the same company I was 5 years ago. And that another 2 years is going to be completely different as well. So the tax rules, the regulations, the alternative investments we can consider. We use Schwab. We use Fidelity. Those are the top two we like. Vanguard's a great option. But just like today, we took over a large account. Why? Because Vanguard's changing their ways. Mm-hmm. And so based on this gentleman was been there 40 years with Vanguard, there's things that are changing with Vanguard you're not going to like. So if you have a Vanguard account and you're a do-it-yourselfer, we help a lot of you kind of guys, and we take over that money from Vanguard, no fee, and just hold the same Vanguard accounts in the Schwab account. So we don't change anything. And professionally speaking, I'd like to use Schwab over Fidelity. Mm-hmm. I can use either one, but if you have a Vanguard account, I want you to come in and see me so I can tell you if you didn't already figure out what changes when it comes to withholdings and your taxes and how it's going to affect you, and you're not going to like it. So, because this guy did not like it, and it pushed him to show up at my office with a large number. So ultimately, his wife was already a client of ours, and he did love Vanguard for a long time, but he does not love them anymore. So if you have Vanguard, come see me and take the BLO challenge and see what we can do.
2: Well, hey, that's a good opportunity for me to tell everybody that Brian Lowe is always on the cutting edge of technology, whether it's AI or whatever the case may be. So, hey, get in touch with him and get up to date on everything. 800-993-0995 is your number to call if you'd like to have a conversation with Brian and his folks at Brian Lowe Financial Group. 800-993-0995. Hey, listen, I read something this week I thought you'd be interested in. I know you spent a lot of time in the water, and I just read that sea otters sleep while they're holding hands. I didn't realize
3: cool?
2: that sea otters were romantic like that. But
3: how about that?
2: Your thoughts?
3: So you can hold your wife's hand in your sleep tonight?
2: I can't imagine doing it all night.
3: It gets warm. It gets hot. I don't know about you, but holding hands, it gets hot, right?
2: Yeah, I would think so. But you got any insight on sea creatures? And,
3: well, yeah, look, you make me think about a story. The Galapagos Islands, I want to take my son there. He was too young when I went.
2: Yeah.
3: So he's 19, so he's on the list of going. But I was scuba diving in the Galapagos Islands, and then we got a hold of these, I guess they were sea lions and stuff.
2: Yeah.
3: And ultimately they were biting my fins, following me, chasing me. They were fun. They were having fun. They were playing, but it's kind of scary when you got a big old animal chasing you in the water, you know?
2: No kidding. Yeah.
3: But then ultimately, went over to the hotel, and there's a, I see one coming. I'm like, what is he doing? And he jumps up on the land with us. And I'm laying out by the pool, and he nudges me up by the pool to push me out of the way and lays out on my layout chair with my towel and everything. So it was kind of cool to see that happen. I videoed it. It's pretty awesome. But the Galapagos Islands, you've seen the videos out there that do that. So I got to see it firsthand, personal, how cool that was.
2: Well, the sea lions are pretty big, aren't they?
3: Yeah, man. Big old guy. That's it. Yeah.
2: Wow. Kind of interesting story there. Hey, yeah. I would expect nobody else to have that story but you. But.
3: Yeah, look, I don't care how fast you can swim, you can't outswim them.
2: I think so. Yeah,
3: it's kind of scary actually when you think about it.
2: Let's talk about finances, which we always do on the show. There's an old proverb that says the road to hell is paved with good intentions. that's probably true, but sadly, the road to bad financial advice is often no different. Let's talk about some of the people who have good intentions, but also sometimes give you bad financial advice. And how about the members of your family? Should you take advice from people in your family about what to do with your money?
3: Look, I always say that's not where we get the advice, but same thing with me. I would always get advice from family, but that's not where we're going to lean, right? So, you know, people often turn to family for investment advice, especially those perceive the family member to be financially successful. You know, maybe they're $5 million, $10 million guy, but just because someone has more money than you, at least you think they may do, that doesn't necessarily mean they're the right one to be giving you advice about whatever you're doing. So there's specialized worlds today. Even being a plumber today, if you're not a plumber, you're not specialized in that category.
2: Yeah.
3: So just like a physician. So or even if they do, they don't necessarily understand the details of your situation, but they certainly gave you some advice, right? But most people have a hard time admitting that they don't know the answer to the question when asked by a loved one. So they often end up trying to make themselves sound like an expert when they really aren't. So I've seen that too many times. So don't just rely on that. Come in and let's give you a second alternative and an opinion from a tax advantage standpoint. If you're a business owner, there could be a lot of money in tax savings, enough to hire more people. You could hire more people with that savings. You could invest more in your money in your business, or you could actually save more money for your retirement. So there's three options if we save you a bunch of money in taxes to consider.
2: Yeah, and you know, just because something worked for your brother-in-law does not mean that it's right for you. Because
3: that's right.
2: The financial planning you help people with is, you know, based in individually. I mean, it's not generic. It's something that is designed specifically for them. So have to keep that in mind. Hey, you could say the same thing about friends. Should you take financial advice from your buddies? What do you think?
3: Yeah, look, you know, who is that buddy? Is it Elon Musk? Then I'd say yes, right? But so let's be honest. People like to brag to their friends about stuff, especially when we're fishing, right? We fish a lot in Louisiana, so you're offshore fishing. You talk all day. So when you're golfing, your buddy has a hot stock tip, or the guy in the office next to you knows some great mutual fund that you should check out. So just remember, they probably don't know as much or have the expertise that maybe you do. But also remember that people like to talk primarily about their successes, and they often forget about their failures. So just like your buddy that goes to the gambling boat to win a bunch of money, he didn't tell you how many times he lost either. Right. So there's a good chance that bragger doesn't really hit as many home runs as you think. So we all know a few of those guys. Look, the guy that's talking a lot and too much, that guy's not who you want to get the advice from, right?
2: Mm-hmm. How about so
3: I always say you got two ears and one mouth.
2: Yeah.
3: You want to listen more, right?
2: Yeah. How about CPAs, Brian? You talk about CPAs a lot on this show, but should you take financial advice from them?
3: Yeah, first, if you're a CPA, we love you. Number one, I'll say it again, we love you. At the same time, if in a closed door or with a client, your client or my client in the room, you will automatically say, look, I'm just a CPA. Now, why did they say that? Because they're doing the 1040. So they say, Brian's going to get into solutions outside of the 1040 to top of the line, lower your taxes. So if we could write a check for $1 to save $5 in taxes, would you consider it? Well, most logical people would. If you could write a check for $10,000 and save $50,000 in taxes, is that something you want to talk about with our tax attorney present to help lower that tax even further? So how about QCDs, qualified charitable deductions? You know, by the way, I'm going to do a tax analysis, a tax workup. 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I'm gonna plug it into our system. The system is a $7,000 system every year. The subscription is $7,000. So let's use the subscription for you. You don't have to pay anything. And let me do 4 or 5 mock tax returns, example tax returns of a $25,000 Roth conversion, a $50,000 Roth conversion, a $100,000 Roth conversion. Now, if you do that Roth conversion by yourself, you will pay taxes. But if we get the tax attorney involved, we can squash the tax bill using QCDs, using donor asset funds. You know, these are all solutions that are available to you, taxed harvesting. Let me show you how to move the needle when it comes to tax planning. So regardless if you're a business owner or a high wage earner, or you're a highly compensated employee, or you work for an oil and gas company, come in and see me. You think you can do it yourself. Look, the expertise you just don't have. I've been doing this 27 years. I can assure you there's things I know that you don't know. And I'm going to tell you it again. Now, you're driving, listen to me. You don't know what you don't know when it comes to taxes. By the way, your CPA, great guy. I help a lot of CPAs that are retired. They bring in their clients, their top 10, 15, 20%. They want to be involved a little bit, yeah, even though they're retired, with the top 20% of their people they worked with. And they immediately say, Brian's going to talk about solutions that I couldn't do. I'm just a CPA. Brian can get into tools to lower your taxes even further with the tax attorney, who is a CPA himself, and talk about additional solutions to lower your taxes even further. So again, RMDs, required distributions, QCDs, donor assets, there are a charitable remainder trust. These are all certain things we can get into. And on the radio, it gets a little complicated, but you know, everybody's in a different situation. Come see me and see what direction that leads to. It leads to more than one direction. It could be three. Let's narrow down the three different directions to narrow down to one. And what do you want to focus on next?
2: 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New Orleans, Baton Rouge, Mandeville. 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You've been thinking about things you wanted to do when you retire. Why not get head start on all that right now? And the sooner you get started, the better. 800-993-0995. Brian Lowe and I will be right back with more in just a moment. 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
5: 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That was never reported by the BBC, primarily because we made it up. But keep listening anyway.
2: 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He's been doing this for over 27 years, helping people get to and through retirement. It can certainly help you. The number to call if you'd like to find out more is 800-993-0995. Brian, you're kind of a generous guy. Let's talk about generosity today. When you think about your clients who you would consider to be generous, what does that generosity usually look like, and to whom or what are they generous?
3: Yeah, look, those clients give away money to church or charities, and guess what? Are they doing it for the goodwill and where the money's going? It's also a little bit of part of tax savings, too. Okay, yeah. So you're going to go to the cancer ball, and somebody puts their name up on the screen. They gave away $1 million, and, you know, the bigger wealthy people don't put their name up there, and they gave away even more. So now, did they do it for the limelight? No, they did it for the tax deduction. So again, we want to be generous. We like to say church charity, you know, we give money to our kids. So if you were going to give away any money, where would it go? That's a big question. So we always want to help our kids versus money going to the IRS. By the way, on $1.3 million, mm-hmm. on $1.3 million, there's about $600,000 in taxes, which is the RMD. So from RMD from 73 to 90, that's a couple hundred grand in taxes. And then if you reinvest the money back into more stocks and bonds and mutual funds, that's another $100,000 in taxes. And the rest of that money comes if you die, $200,000 or $300,000 in taxes at death. So if I can show you how to save $100,000 of that, up to $200,000 of that in tax savings tools that are given to you by the tax attorney, and you pay a small fee to do it, and nothing's free in life, but you save a bunch of money in taxes, would that be something of interest to you? Or you can just do a Roth conversion without these tools. So either way, engineers do Roth conversions without these tools. So if we can supply a little extra relief to save some extra money in taxes, we can consider it. So don't shoot the messenger here. There's options, there's considerations. Let me map this out on the screen. Come in and see me. You don't owe me anything.
2: Brian Lowe, Brian Lowe Financial Group. And again, the number 800-993-0995. Brian, have you ever worked with somebody who was inclined to give away too much money? They were just too generous and you had to kind of reel them in a little bit?
3: I got to tell you, we got to be careful about a scam. I just had a client of mine gave away everything she had. So very generous lady. I'm heartbroken about it. The kids have called. I've talked to we tried to talk the mom out of it several times. One of my other advisors talked to her as well. You know, it didn't make a whole lot of sense, but in the end, she was asking for it and she literally gave away all her money. So people are and can be too generous. I would say be careful of scams. I've been called myself, scared the heck out of me, on a particular phone call, and, it made me think. So as much of a brick wall as I have up on scams, I was worried about this particular phone call I got one day. So be careful who it is. You know, you can hang up and you also can run into my office and I'll hang up for you. So some people get caught in these scams, but being too generous can be a scam. So ultimately, come in and see me if someone's putting any pressure on you to do something you're not comfortable with.
2: Somebody out there every day trying to get over on somebody else.
3: That's
2: just,
3: it.
2: Just terrible. One more question here when it comes to generosity. How often do you see people who have the financial capacity to be generous, but because they've never really viewed themselves as wealthy, they haven't really considered being generous before?
3: I see that all the time.
2: Yeah.
3: So, you know, and I said, look, the math works. You know, you could give money to the church or charity, right? And they said, Brian, just not interested. And by the way, it also could be just going back to where were they in their life? Let's use going back to the 10, 12, 13 years of age. What was your life back then? What was it like? How'd you grow up? Did your mom not let you spend a dollar? Were y'all poor? Were you rich? Like, tell me about your life at that stage in your life. Was your mom mean to you? Was your dad? You know, I'll learn real quick where the psychology is and the why they don't want to contribute to a charity or give money away to their kids, you know. There's something deep rooted. I want to hear about it. So let's talk about your life and where you are and the why, and then how could you contribute if you wanted to give money to charity?
2: A lot of people just think, you know, being generous and leaving money to people and to things. You know, it's only something that rich people do, but that's not necessarily the case.
3: Look, I got to tell you, I wasn't always 27 years in the business. When I started out leaving the bank, I was $90,000 in debt in about 3 months. And I thought I was going to die. And I was like, I even told friends, I don't think I'm going to be in the business anymore. Things were hard to get to the next step. Well, the more money I've given away, tips, charities, helping people, you know, more money comes back. Yeah. So I think you got to get over that little hump of if you help people and be generous in some way, it could be just with your time too, right? It doesn't have to be money.
6: True.
3: But the more generous you are, it all comes back in some way. Oh. Try to get you to think about that a second.
2: Does Brian Lowe sound like the kind of guy that you want to talk to? 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
2: 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Ron Stutz here, along with the inimitable Brian Lowe, often imitated but never duplicated. Brian Lowe can be reached at 800-993-0995, 800-993-0995. Offices in all three cities, New Orleans, Baton Rouge, Mandeville. Brian Lowe has an outstanding team of folks. Not just him, a lot of other great people working there who can help you get to and through retirement. He also teaches financial planning courses in the area, and he's been doing this for about 27 years. That's a lot of experience and a lot of knowledge that Brian Lowe has picked up over the years, and all of that can be for your benefit. But again, the number to call if you want to reach out is 800-993-0995. Brian, just a moment ago, we were talking about good intentions and bad advice, people who try to give you financial advice, but they may not be doing you a favor by doing that. And, you know, even though they may genuinely like you and they're trying to help you, but what they're telling you may not match up with your situation, even if it did with theirs. There's one more I wanted to talk about here, and that is financial experts in the media, whether it's a radio show or a podcast or, you know, on the internet, some stories you see on the internet, or television shows, whatever. Should you take advice from so-called financial experts in the media? And if not, why not?
3: Well, the easy answer is, what business model are they working with? So there's stockbrokers that have a certain licenses, Series 6, Series 7. There's fiduciaries that have a Series 65. They own the firm. They're a registered investment advisor. They can buy and sell stocks, and they don't do products. So ultimately, a fee-based only advisor. Those are options out there. But we have several people, and no offense against anybody on this radio show, but we have a lot of people in the radio in our state, different states, that just are insurance-based. Mm-hmm. So they're just talking about a product, typically an annuity, and they say sell all your stocks, bonds, mutual funds, and get out of that to do the annuity. Well, you know, that's an insurance agent. That's not a fiduciary. He's just selling a product. Quite frankly, he dumps you into a 10-year plan and forgets about you, and then he didn't call you anymore. So I'll be frank with you. That's what older men come in all the time, 70 to 84. And they say, Brian, protect me, protect my wife. In the event I die, don't let my wife get involved with these people.
2: Yeah.
3: Don't let her do the annuity. Okay. So that's what we're going to do. If your values are stocks and keep it in the market, and your wife doesn't know as much about you, about the investments that you did, let me protect her in the event you die. And that's what I do. I take over the money. It comes from Fidelity. It comes from Schwab. We hold the money in Schwab, and then we don't let her do the annuity. So these are all things that your values suggest you don't want her to do, and ultimately we'll protect her. So a lot of those guys don't pay me any fee, but if they die, then I can charge the fee to the account for the wife. So he's okay with that because we're managing the money then. So when he's alive, he's managing it. My name's on the account. I've got two hands on the wheel, but he's driving. So if he can't drive or has a heart attack or dies, my name's already on the account. We don't have to do anything, and I take full control. So ultimately, there comes a small fee with that, and then he's okay with it. Now, when I say financial expert, we're connected to Mark Tepper on Fox. So when you watch Fox every week, you know, he's the redhead. You're going to see Charles Payne or Mark Tepper. A lot of times you see them together. So for 20 plus years, you know, Mark and I have been buddies. And then my business grew so fast, I needed CFA, Certified Financial Analyst, because we manage a lot of money now. So on the books, we have over $600 million on the books now. Whoa. So connected with Mark. Mark's got $2.8 billion total. So every old dude in the financial business wants to be Mark Tepper. So they keep telling me they're going to throw me on TV on Fox. I don't love TV. I had two detached retinas over time. So from water skiing, and the lights blind me. So as much as I would love to be on TV, Mark's the best at it. So they're still going to throw me up there. We're going to have a little fun with it. But he's the great one. He's the good one that you want to keep up with. So Mark Tepper, he's flying down here soon. We're probably going to have a mega event for him down here in New Orleans, probably in Mandeville and in Baton Rouge. So we're going to have him to talk probably three different nights. So you want to call us to figure out when he's coming in. And of course, the CFAs come in all the time. So it's, you know, what top 48 stocks are we doing for our growth and income portfolio? What are we buying? What are we selling? How much is any one stock? So usually there's no more than 2-3% in any one stock. Which accounts should you have stocks? So give me a call. Let me give you the top 10. Start there. And how can we implement that into your portfolio to get your money to grow? Give us a call. I'll give you the textbook. I'll give you my adventure book. I'll give you the Social Security analysis that lines out when you should take Social Security, 62, wait till 67, or wait till 70. And ultimately, how to lower your taxes along the way.
2: How about people who have, you know, they have investments, but they don't seem to know what's going on, and they don't really seem to care. They're just walking on and going, oh, do, do, do, just cruising down the road and not paying attention to anything. You know folks like that, don't you?
3: Yeah, look, I see that all the time. So in our case, if we're working with you, we're probably seeing you, if you have $1 million or more, mm-hmm. we're probably seeing you four times a year. Sometimes a $2-3 million client, they want to come in 5-6 times a year. I'll be frank with you, sometimes 6 million plus, they just want to talk to us 2-3 times a year, right? So yeah. I think it's values-based. You know, what are you getting out of what I'm saying? I think with Zoom and a phone call, and you get the transactions when we sell something, you immediately get an email. So you know what we sold, you know what we bought. So you're a little more connected to your money than years past, where maybe you just had a mutual fund, and then you didn't see what stocks were being bought inside the mutual fund. The mutual fund company was doing it. So you were just holding shares. And look, wealthy people don't want to own shares of anything. They want to actually own the stock outright. They don't want to own shares of a mutual fund. They want to own the actual stock itself. So mm-hmm. ultimately, if you're in mutual funds, you have $1.5 million or more, and you're using ETFs, come in. Let me show you the fresh new institutional way of doing things versus the old school retail. By the way, I did old school retail, Fidelity, American Funds, Bank One, Chase Bank. They had their own funds, you know. At 25, I did a lot of business in those funds, okay? Yeah. So, you know, if I'm 27 years deep into this business, ask me when's the last time I did a mutual fund? Ask me when's the last time we did old school stuff. We don't do that, right? So fresh, new institutional, there's a new way to do it. Look, the problem is too many older advisors are retiring. They're letting their kids take over the business that are not them. I'm not going to name any names, but I can think of three people right now. Their kids are running the company. They're not the old man. Now, I don't know if my kid will ever get in the business, and I hope he's better than me. And I think he is smarter than me, but you know what? He may not be able to run like I run. Okay. So like, I don't know. He could be better, but I can tell you in the financial business, it's typically not common that the son's kicking the old dad's butt when it comes to growing the business. Okay.
2: Yeah.
3: So it doesn't mean he's not technology based and can do some great things. It's just the way it is. Yeah. It also could be the other way around. They can take that business and propel it to another level at the same time. But what I'm seeing is these guys are also selling. So they don't have a kid that's in the business or want to be in the business. They're out selling it to private equity or some other person, and now it's not the same company. So that's a concern. The other concern is we don't have enough younger advisors coming up. Yeah. So if you're at a bank and you got 3 to 5 years in the business, and you're doing investments, or you're 3 to 10 years in the business, or 15 to 17 years in the business, there's different strategies I might consider working with you. Because if you're 17 years plus in the business, you don't need me to give you a bunch of leads. If you're less than 10 years, you know, you need me to give you these leads. So if it's a salary, how do we work with you? There's different ways to work with you. Give me a call and let's talk through it.
2: Well, I tell you what, if you want to have new folks call you, I know it happens all the time. You got clients that you've been working with for a long time and got new people coming on all the time as well. And some people just checking you out. And the number to call to do that, if you'd like to have a conversation with Brian Lowe and see how things work at Brian Lowe Financial Group and how they might be able to improve your life, call 800-993-0995. That is 800-993-0995. That is the number to call. Call right now.
3: Look, I got two things to tell you right there.
2: Yeah.
3: One, if you're working with an old school broker, mm-hmm. tired old retail, high cost firm, come see me to get a difference of opinion to help lower your cost, lower your fee, and do tax planning. If you're do-it-yourselfer, Vanguard, come in and let me show you the new tax withholding solutions they're coming up with that you're not going to like. Let me share those with you and why Schwab or Fidelity could be a better fit for you. We could hold those Vanguard funds in Schwab, but not sell them, just hold them. I don't have to charge you any money to do it. Now, why would I do it? Because it gets me to another $4 or $5 million client, right? So if I'm holding your money for $4 million with no fee, and you're just kind of buy and hold, not doing a lot anyway, coming to see me to do tax planning, and we do some Roth conversion, save your family money over time. And if you die, fix the $300,000 tax liability, because we bought a life insurance policy to do that. That's easy, right? Vanguard didn't do any of that. And then it got me to the referral, your neighbor, your buddy, somebody you worked with, that he's maybe working with us and we're charging him some small fee to manage his money. These are all great solutions. I don't worry about how I get paid. I say, how can I help you in some way? How can I add some value to what you're doing? So if you're working with a bank, same thing. I worked at Chase Bank 27 years ago. That's easy. Come in and see me. Let me show you the difference what Schwab can do versus JP Morgan. By the way, Jamie Dimon would give me the award. I was only one of two people in the whole state that he would give this award to. So here it is all these years later. Jamie's still at JP Morgan Chase. I completely reinvented the wheel and do tax planning with investments, and it all works together.
2: 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I'm Ron Stutz along with Brian Lowe, and we'll be right back with more in a moment.
0: Like Journey said, don't stop believing. A great retirement is within reach.
2: Welcome back to more of the Financial Symphony. 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Even, see, Brian Lowe does not have a perfect face for radio. He's got a perfect face for everybody out there, even though he says he doesn't like to...
3: Or for TV. Remember we said, I'm not the perfect one for TV. That was Mark. We put the good look one on TV, you know?
2: Yeah, exactly. It was bright lights. It just kind of...
3: Yeah, bright lights.
2: Yeah.
3: It blinds me.
2: But go to brianlowefinancial.com and find out more about him. And here's the phone number you can call, 800-993-0995. That is 800-993-0995. Brian Lowe has been doing this for 27 years. That's a lot of years in financial planning. And if you've listened to this show a lot in the past, you know that Brian has a real passion for creating those dependable income streams. in retirement, and also a real passion for saving clients money on taxes down the road. Let's go to the mailbag here. Great questions. First one is from Brad in Baton Rouge. And Brad says, I spent a lot of my 30s and 40s making really bad financial decisions. Now that I'm in my 50s and have a nice income, how do I best play catch up from some of those lost years?
3: Well, you know, I think a big concern is the bucket. The bucket's got holes in it, so it could be taxes. You're not saving what you could be on taxes. Are you maximizing your 401k? Are you doing just the company match and take the rest of the money, do a Roth IRA with it? And then what are your spending needs and are you saving money on top of that? So anyway, there's a lot of little ways to do it to stop the holes in the bucket, to fill those holes up so you're not leaking dollars. And you're putting it to the best possible solution to save more money over time and then grow the money. So what are you buying? Stocks, bonds, mutual funds, ETFs. Let's look at it, narrow down the field because it is complicated, right? Things are more complicated out there today than they were in the past. You need some guidance. So I've been down the river thousands of times to help guide you in some category, taxes or the money.
2: And Brad, even though you may have, made some bad decisions in the past and you're kind of just a little late getting started here, then you might be surprised at what Brian Lowe will be able to do for you and to get you on track for a good retirement and a good rest of your life. And hopefully you got a long way to go on that. A lot of things, a lot of life to live, as Brian likes to say.
3: That's it.
2: Next question here is from Ken in Hammond. And Ken says, I'm a healthy 65-year-old. When is the right time to consider long-term care insurance? Do I really need to buy it, or are there other ways around this big expense?
3: You know, we got four or five solutions to get this long-term care stuff. So one is your life insurance policy. We can trade it for an old policy to a new policy. And so now it maybe has a long-term care rider to it. So that's one solution, a life insurance policy with a long-term care rider. That's one solution. The next solution would be a true long-term care policy. We deposit $50,000 if you're really young. If you're 70 plus, it could be 100,000 or more. And let's think of the guy. He was 72. He put 150,000 in it and it gave him $7,000 a month of long-term care. So now based on your age, you could be younger. It's a smaller deposit and it's still giving you $5,000 to $7,000 a month of long-term care. So again, if you die, the money could go back to the family. So you're not really out of anything, but it gave you some peace of mind along the way. So you also could be a pissy old man, change your mind later in life and want all your money back. They'll give you all your money back plus a little bit of interest. So how about that? You can change your mind. So you think it's possible we as men might change our mind in 5, 10, 15 years? Yeah. Can you tell me exactly what you're going to tell me in 10, 15 years? No. You grow, you learn, and you might change your mind. And by the way, engineering, things get engineered, re-engineered every 5 to 7 to 10 years in the financial business. So things we're going to be doing 5, 7, 10 years from today, we don't know what they exist yet. So they will evolve. They will change. If I look back 27 years ago at things, what I was doing at the bank, boy, it's completely different. And, it's a lot more fun. And I think that's the hard part too. If you're not truly independent, you're not keeping up with tax planning and investments. Even the guy that retires from Prudential, because I help him, he had 30 years at Prudential. He goes, man, you're not going to believe it when you retire. You just can't keep up with the market, keep up with the economy, keep up with interest rates, keep up with everything that's going on in the world. And then figure out what decisions you make next, right? And then business model got in the way. So Prudential, a good company, they had products. So they would squeeze people into life insurance products. They did variable annuities back in those days. And then fixed rate, fixed annuities. So those are the three tools they did. Well, that's product selling. We don't do products. We advise, we have a process, and we do tax planning. So a process is much different than product decisions. Same thing, a lot of great guys work for insurance companies, New York Life. They got one of the best life insurance policies out there. They could do a long-term care policy, but you don't go to them for your investments. They're your insurance agent. Okay, State Farm, we just had a State Farm agent die after 42 years in the business. I said, man, you can do some fixed rate products. They have a bank now. So he died. We took over all the money and then we helped the kids, right? Divvy out the money to the kids. How much stays with mom? And then now we're helping the kids as well. So even though he was in the business, he said, I don't want to do mutual funds and State Farm products. He wanted to be independent with his money, and that's what we did with it. So come in and get the below difference. Let me educate you about tax planning. Let me maybe teach you how to do it yourself, or let me show you how to take over in the event your health changes. I'll take over the bus and put my hands on the wheel.
2: Ken, if you want to have a longer conversation about all this with Brian Lowe, one more time, here's the number, 800-993-0995. Hey, one more question today, Brian. It's from Martha in Mandeville. And Martha says, I'm in the middle of a divorce and probably will walk away with about $500,000, which represents my portion of my husband's IRA and the funds from the sale of our house. He's always handled all the investment decisions, and I don't have any idea what questions I even need to be asking. Where should I start?
3: Yeah, there are questions on what you should be asking. So one is, how's the money doing? What are some tax liabilities? How can we leave the money tax-free to family? What's the fee? What's the cost? These are all great things to consider. And the question, the big question is, what's it taking to live? So your expenses. So we walk through all that, map it all out, and come up with a plan accordingly to what your decisions and your values lead us to. So it's just that simple.
2: Martha, I would just say, you know, the best place to start is by calling Brian Lowe Financial Group.
3: That's it.
2: Yeah.
3: Look, by the way, I have a lot of divorced couples. Yeah. What's interesting, I have a lot of those are the

0: out more. This message is brought to you by Adopt U.S. Kids, the U.S. Department of Health and Human Services, and the Ad Council.
1: Learning more about the gunman, I'm Roger Stern, Fox News. A gunman killed by Secret Service yesterday after opening fire in the White House was no stranger to the agency. Here's Fox's Madeline Rivera in Washington.
2: Federal law enforcement sources tell Fox News Digital the suspect was 21-year-old Nasir Best from Maryland. Best allegedly had encountered Secret Service at least twice last year and had a history of mental health issues. Court records state Best was charged in July with trying to enter a restricted area near the White House. Authorities say Best told them he was Jesus Christ and that he wanted to get arrested. Best was also reportedly detained by Secret Service the previous month for flagging down agents and making threats. The president saying on Truth Social, the gunman near the White House had a violent history and possible obsession with our country's most cherished structure.
1: President Trump says a peace deal between the U.S. and Iran have been largely negotiated following a call with leaders of several countries in the Middle East over the weekend, and he's winning praise from Republicans, including Indiana Congressman Marlon Stuzman.
3: President Trump's diplomacy and his ability to bring these countries together for common causes is why they're so effective right now. Iran is on an island by themselves in the Middle East, and so President Trump has a lot of leverage.
1: Stuzman on Fox and Friends Weekend, critics say Iran has the leverage, and it has not confirmed President Trump's claim that an agreement is largely negotiated. For much of the U.S., Memorial Day weekend does not feel like the start of summer. It's cold and rainy in the Northeast and Great Lakes area. Better in the West with dry and warm weather expected. The holiday weekend has a history of fickle weather. Sometimes it can be warm and sunny. Other years, not. 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
7: 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She had 14 points, 9 rebounds, and 5 assists, while Courtney Williams added 17 points, 8 rebounds. 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

0: retirement, Drew Pelton.
1: In your life, I would imagine you can remember when you closed a door or doors, like the door of a house, you probably found other doors opened up. I have a pastor friend, and I'll even say his name, Dale Uze. Good man, good friend, good pastor. And he told me, Drew, if you don't close this door, and I won't get into the details of it, I'll just tell you it had to do with a particular associate that things were not the best. And he said to me, meaning Dale Uze said to me, Drew, if you don't close this door, other ones won't open. And he emphasized the importance of closing the door completely and closing the door shut completely. And when I did that, it was amazing how other doors opened up. And I have found in my life that when I close doors that need to be closed, it's amazing how other doors open up. And those are the doors of opportunity, and those are the doors of goodness and positive. You're listening to Your Money, Your Retirement, and Your Life. I'm your host, Drew Pelton. Thanks for being with me this morning. That may sound a little esoteric, what I just said here, and I am naming the topic of this show, Close Doors So Other Doors Can Open. Close doors so other doors can open. I believe it works on the level of life from a universal perspective, from a spiritual perspective, and generally just how the world and life works. And perhaps you would say the same, that you have seen when you close a door that you need to close on a particular situation, relationship, etc. I believe most of you could say other good and positive doors opened up. And I'm going to relate that today with respect to making decisions in finances, making decisions with respect to your money, your retirement, and your life. Because sometimes it is hard to make a change. Sometimes because we don't know, sometimes because we just have fear, sometimes because we may have the tendency to procrastinate, sometimes we may have the tendency to have paralysis of analysis. But the bottom line is, if you make a decision positive to at least open your mind to the possibility of closing a door to start with, and sometimes ultimately you have to close certain doors. And the biggest thing with respect to investments has to do with closing the door of investing in the accumulation phase strategy approach of investing and turning to and opening up the door to a distribution phase strategy of investing. Closing the door as you did when you retired, or if you're just about to retire, you're going to close the door on your working years. And when you close that door, which is obvious that you will stop working or you have already stopped working, when you are in retirement, you're opening up the other door. And that other door is what? It's the door of making your money work for you, making sure that you have the proper sources of income, whether it's Social Security or a pension being released. But the bottom line is you are closing one door and you're opening up another door, broadly speaking, generally speaking, to enter into the retirement phase of your life. With respect to investing, unquestionably, some things don't work, some things partially work, and then some things absolutely work. Unfortunately, what absolutely works, I find through the many years of being in this financial business, this investment business, this retirement business, this business of helping people have a safe and secure retirement, I find that most people do not shut the door completely like they need to on the accumulation phase strategy they used in retirement. And what they find, generally speaking, when they don't close that door and they stay stuck in that accumulation phase strategy of investing, the accumulation approach brought into your retirement investing will backfire on you. Therefore, in order to not have a backfire, you need to make a switch, a transition, a shift to a distribution phase strategy, which is a strategy of investing that has to do with getting income from income. Income from income. It's all about income that will give you the balance of preservation, growth, and income. And what that means is income from your investments is quite simple. Dividends from stocks, interest from bond-like instruments, interest from guaranteed fixed types of programs. And you have to understand how to get interest from your investments at a level, and this is a key thing, at a level that truly is good and right for you so that you don't have to invade principal. Now, as soon as I say that, there's two things that quickly come to my mind. One is with respect to investing in markets. And when markets decline and you are taking money out with low yields, and generally speaking, most people are taking out 4 or 5% out of their investments. If you are only getting yields of 1 to 2%, which is what most mutual funds provide, and 1.5% is what the Standard Poor's 500 average dividend yield has been over the last 20 years on average. So most stocks do not pay high yields, high dividends. Most pay in the level or range of 1 to 2%. When you are in retirement, most people, either by need or by force, and the force is the force of the government requiring a minimum distribution out of retirement accounts, most people, most investors, most retirees are generally speaking taking 4 or 5% out of their investments. And if you are taking 4 or 5% out of your investments that you need, or the government requires that because it is starting at age 73. Some of you that are younger, it'll be age 75, but it starts out at about 4%. It's at age 73, it's exactly 3.77%. But as time goes on, you actually have to take out more. At age 80, it's about 5%. When you're 85, it gets up to over 6.5%. And when you get into your 90s, it'll be in the 8-9% range, and it'll ultimately get into double digits. This is the forced required minimum distribution, RMDs. So whether you need money or you don't, most people have to distribute money. That's why we call it the distribution phase strategy of investing. So the problem is that when you begin taking money, or you continue to take money over decades, because you could easily live a third of your life in retirement, which is what the studies reveal. So if you live one third of your life in retirement, and that's multiple decades, you need to make sure your money is lasting. But when markets go down, if you begin invading principal because you have low dividends, or from bond and bond-like instruments or fixed programs, if you do not have high yields and you have to start invading principal, this is where you have a problem. It's just simple math. Most people don't like math, but this is way too simple. If you need to take out 5% and you're only getting 2% at maximum, and too often I see that portfolios are only giving 1%. But whatever the delta or difference is between what you need in the income from your investments and what they are generating in terms of interest. Now, I'm not talking about the capital appreciation, but my example here is appreciation going down in down markets. And then it's effectively the double whammy. What's the double whammy? Low yields when you need 4 or 5%. And so you don't have enough income from your investment to get income that you need. And then on top of it, markets are going down and you begin to go into principal, and going into principal, effectively a reverse dollar cost averaging. What you're doing is cannibalizing your asset because you begin to sell shares of stock to get the income you need. Now, I hope this is making sense to you, and I would encourage you, if you are interested, to come to one of my seminars, because when I do my seminars and workshops, I use graphics and I use a whiteboard to depict all this and to describe all this. And let me give you an opportunity to give us a call if you'd like to come to one of our upcoming workshops. I do them regularly every month, and I would highly encourage you to attend. You can call us on 225-831-1394. 225-831-1394. 225-831-1394. That's our office line. You can talk to anyone in the staff to get you booked to one of the upcoming workshops. And when you see this live, when you see it in visual, written form, in graphics that I depict, et cetera, it does make it easier to understand. Now, I know some of you are getting this. Some of you may be going, Drew, I'm hearing you a little bit. I think I understand a little. So I do understand that this is different, because most people are just simply used to the formula R equals G. My return equals my growth. And I may have some losses, but over time you have some growth, which is virtually what you think about in your accumulation phase. But when you're in retirement, you want to think of your investments and have investments that consider TR equals I plus G. TR, total return, equals the income portion of the investment and the growth portion that may have some losses. But when you have a consistent I portion, income, high yields, high dividends, then you consistently have income that you can draw upon without having to invade principal or sell shares. That's it in a nutshell, actual. So again, if you'd like to come to one of our seminars, give us a call at 225-831-1394. A couple of other offers. I would also encourage you, if you'd like to come in and visit with me with respect to doing a complimentary review and analysis of your portfolio, we'll do a risk analysis. We'll do an income analysis for you. We'll show you what you're doing and how it may not be working for you. And I have to tell you, there's a very good chance it's not going to be working for you. And I can say that confidently and boldly, because I have seen not hundreds, thousands of these statements in my career. And I, 99% of the time, like literally, I never seen anybody at the levels they need to be at. It's very important to understand the messaging, the power of investing for income. You want to understand the importance of investing for income and how it can give you advantages and benefits going forward in retirement, which is basically how to make your money last. So if you'd like to come in and talk to us off air, give us a call on 225-831-1394. Okay? We're talking about closed doors so other doors can open. What's the door I'm talking about in this segment? I'm talking about close the door on investing in an accumulation phase strategy type of investing, which is a focus on growth with risk and allow yourself to open the door to a distribution phase strategy of investing where the emphasis is first on income, first on investing for income, so that you can have moderate growth and preservation and the adequate income. That's your triple advantage, which is the balance between gaining, getting, preservation, growth, and income, so you can go the distance in retirement. All right, stay tuned. I'll be right back.
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1: 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You're listening to Your Money, Your Retirement, Your Life. I'm your host, Drew Pelton. Thanks for being with me this morning. This morning, I am naming the topic of the show, Close Doors So Other Doors Can Open. I mentioned in the first segment how a good friend of mine, Dale Uze, had made a point to me quite a number of years ago, and he said, Drew, if you don't close this door completely, because I had myself halfway between keeping somebody on board and having the relationship of this associate, and I was trying to be good and kind and understanding, but what was best for really the individual as well as for myself and the integrity of the business here, it was the right thing to have the door closed. And when Dale said to me, Drew, you need to close this door all the way. And when that happened, other doors opened. And he said, if you don't close this door, other doors are not going to open up. And I always remember that. And I'll tell you a personal thing. I have found myself in recent years in my prayer life, I find myself saying, Lord, close the doors that need to be closed and open the doors that need to be opened. Now, I think practically speaking, whether you see it as a spiritual thing or whether you see it just generally, I find that in life, it works like that. When you linger on and you hang on to things that maybe you question are right, or you know deep in your heart and in your gut, things are not right. And when you keep the door partially open and not closed, like it probably has to be closed, it's hard for other doors to open up. That's what I've found. I have found it on a spiritual basis. I've found it happening virtually supernaturally. And I have found it as blessings coming in the skies. Literally, it works. On my own front, I am sharing my personal experience, but I'm also sharing what I've seen with others. Close the doors that need to be closed so that other doors have the opportunity to open. So that's why I'm calling the topic of this show, Close Doors So Other Doors Can Open. It works. So what is this show about? Well, I'm not trying to be overly philosophical, and I'm not trying to be esoteric, and I'm not trying to be a spiritual show here per se. But the fact is certain things work and certain things don't work. And with respect to money, with respect to your retirement, with respect to your life, with respect to investing in retirement and truly investing for success in retirement, it makes sense to at least fundamentally close the door on the accumulation-based strategy of investing, which is primarily about growth, which is primarily about take on risk, which is primarily buy and hold. And the reason why you want to close those doors of the accumulation-based strategy of investing when you are in retirement, or those of you that are near retirement, why you want to close the door on that, because the risk can get you in trouble. The buy and hold may keep you in a place of being stuck where you take on more risk and volatility and losses than you should. So the problem becomes when people are stuck in an accumulation phase strategy of investing, maybe they think they made some adjustments and they bring the accumulation phase strategy of investing. Buy and hold always works. I'll be okay. I can take on risk. I can still maintain a lot of risk. When you do that in retirement, you can find that you can have a problem, and you normally will find, and I have found over the years, that accumulation phase strategy brought into the distribution phase or retirement phase in your life will backfire on you at some point. Now, right now, we are in a 16, 17, getting close to 18-year bull run, a secular, means long-term, secular bull run, secular versus cyclical. Cyclical is typically a shorter-term cycle of investing. So a secular bull run, up market, right? Charging bull, bear market, down market, sleeping bear, okay? For those of you that don't know that terminology. So the fact is that a secular bull market, long-term market, we have been in since the year of 2009, when we were beginning to get out of the housing crisis, great recession, financial crisis, when people had problems because of mortgage-backed securities, or the entire economy was having that, and there were stated loans being passed on because the liberalness of the law and these mortgage companies and banks allowing people just to give stated income as opposed to having true proof and evidence, and everything imploded without getting into all those details of mortgage-backed securities and derivatives. But things blew up and companies went out of business and companies went bankrupt and individuals went bankrupt. It was a very serious time of economic disturbance, as many of you may have seen, felt, or at least understood and heard. And the fact is, and since the ending of that in 2009, we went, the lowest point was actually March of 2009, meaning in the markets, that was the lowest point. So since March of 2009, even with the ups and downs, cyclically speaking, markets have been up for, just call it about 17 years. 17 years is 1 year short of the longest secular bull run in American history, which was from 1982 to the year 2000. So one thing I would say to you is, what do you think is going to happen next in the world, in the economy, in the financial markets, with respect to AI, with respect to whatever's going on globally in the world? How long do markets keep going up, in consideration of the fact that we're 1 year short of what was the longest secular bull run? Are we going to break that record and it's going to be 19, 20 years? But if you believe that history repeats itself, then more than likely at some point, sooner than later, and I'm not trying to be the predictor here, and I do think that the markets still have some opportunity for growth. But the fact is that we are in a very fragile world, that anything could set it off, meaning set off markets declining. Last week, I was talking about what happened with the third attempt on President Trump's life. What if he was killed? Even if you don't like Donald Trump, and certainly if you do like him, you probably could see the big problems. Some of you that don't like them, hopefully you have the right spiritual thought, which is you don't want to be thinking anybody should be dead. That's not good for you spiritually. But the fact is whether you like them or you don't like them, if the president of the United States, in this case, it's Donald Trump, would have been killed, it would have had a impact on the world, an impact on markets, unquestionably, at least in my opinion, if I may say. But things like that, like 9/11 and different things that can set off markets. And between just looking at history generally, market history, looking at the fragileness of the world, et cetera, you want to be smart. And in retirement, you want to be extra smart. And part of extra smart is being smart strategically by making this shift from an accumulation phase strategy of investing to a distribution phase strategy. But also specifically, what that means is investing and emphasizing more of your approach with high yields and dividends. But that takes a specialized fiduciary income specialist group that knows how to generate 5, 6, and even 7% in yields. That is not what I see. So you could go talk to your advisor, but this is what I would say, and I don't want to be unkind, but I have to tell you, by my own experience of hundreds and hundreds, thousands literally, of statements, financial statements that I see from people that have come in my office over the years, many of them have become clients. What I see is, generally speaking, inadequate, not enough, low, underperforming, I call it, yields, which are the dividends and the interest. The yield is not your total return. The yield is not what you earned in total in your portfolio. The yield is known as and represents in financial planning and the financial world. Yields are known as the income portion of your investment, which is the dividends from stocks and the interest from bond or bonds and the interest from bond-like instruments or the interest from fixed guaranteed types of programs, whether it's CDs, annuities, or government treasuries. And so the bottom line is you have to know what the yields are in addition to how well your money has appreciated or possibly depreciated, or generally how well it's performed or not. And the assessment of TR equals I plus G, total return equals income plus growth, where knowing that growth can have losses because assets can have ups and downs. Even annuities. Hello. Let me talk about that a little bit. Some of you got the messaging from the annuity salesman. And this doesn't mean categorically that I dismiss annuities, because I don't. It's just a matter of what works in terms of what programs are good and can really truly perform. And secondly, and very importantly, having an advisor that knows how to guide you in the utilization of those programs. It takes both components. It takes the right programs and it takes the right advisory guidance to get you to where you need to be. Because I see so many people offer low performing annuities, meaning low return performance in the annuity. And then they don't really know how to guide the client. And they might tell the client with respect to some of these fixed index annuities or even variable annuities, they don't know how to really guide them in terms of how to take distribution. And often they quickly tell people to trigger or activate their lifetime income benefit that might be at levels of 5-6% of the actual value of the cash value. And at the same time, when there's high distribution amounts that might be 5-7% of the accumulation value, when that accumulation value is only performing at 1-3% at most, there is a loss factor going on in these annuities, where these annuity salesmen, and I call them annuity salesmen because I don't see them as advisors. I see them as selling annuities and not utilizing the programs in a holistic, true planning, true retirement, true investment, overall guidance, planning for preservation, growth, and income. And what ends up happening is that the situation of high distribution percentages of, say, as I'm saying, 5, 6, or even 7% sometimes I see, and even higher, I've seen them at 12-13%, which is disastrous very quickly. And in these scenarios where the advisors, it's been bad guidance. And people are taking out these huge amounts of monies when there are low returns, and people do run out of money in the annuity when the annuity salesman told you you were not going to run out of money. Well, you may not run out of the income, which doesn't have an inflation rider in many cases, in most cases, but you're going to run out of money. And what do most people need in their latter years? What most people need in their latter years is they may need a bucket of money for long-term care, whether it's a nursing home or assisted living. In some of the nursing homes today, you can go into an independent situation, and then if you need, you can go to assisted living and then ultimately to a nursing home kind of situation. But often these programs require big lump sums of money to get into their programs to have the best care. All of this said is you want to preserve your money. You want your money to last. You want to have adequate principal that goes the distance. You don't want to be depleting your asset over time. Now, that makes me think of the Monte Carlo analysis and Monte Carlo approach, which I'm going to talk about. The bottom line is there's a lot of approaches that are accumulation phase-like that get people in trouble in retirement. You want to understand this. You want to understand the power of investing for income. You want to get this right. If you want to talk to me off air, you can call me on 225-831-1394. I'm going to talk to you about this Monte Carlo approach that I think gets people in trouble, and it supports everything I'm saying today. What are we talking about? Close doors so other doors can open, so it's good and great for you. All right, stay tuned. I'll be right back.
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1: 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Today, I am talking about closed doors so other doors can open. I'm your host, Drew Pelton. I am doing what I always do. I hit it hard. I tell it like it is. I tell the truth, the whole truth, nothing but the truth. So help me, God. I do it unabashedly. I am always willing to call it like it is. And I'm just doing this based upon the many years I've been in this retirement investment business, the business of helping retirees have a good, safe, and secure retirement. Because the fact is many people do run out of money. Many people have the fear of running out of money, and many people do run out of money, or they have inadequate levels of money when they get older, because the strategies, the investment strategies people have followed over decades get them in trouble. and the investment strategies don't keep up with inflation. They don't cover taxes. They don't take into consideration market risk and volatility. Ultimately, and overall, as a general overriding situation, they haven't made the shift from an accumulation phase strategy of investing to a distribution phase strategy of investing, which is a strategy of income first and growth second, as opposed to when you're investing for savings or you're in the accumulation phase and you're saving. You can put the emphasis on growth and you don't even need income. Why not? Because you're working. You have earned income. So you have to first embrace the fact that, yes, you're retiring, but you can't bring, you can do anything you want, but you can't, if you want true success, continue to do accumulation phase strategy of investing by making a few adjustments or buying, I'm emphasizing, buying low performing annuities with advisors, so-called, more like annuity salesmen that really don't know what they're doing and they don't guide the investors from a true, pure, fiduciary retirement planning, income planning, good approach way. And they get their clients into trouble and things just get set in motion. And a lot of times what happens is things get set in motion and it's not a good thing. And it's basically where you're taking more money out of your portfolio than you're earning. And that's a problem. And that's how people run out of money. And surveys do say that the greatest fear that people have is the fear of running out of money. And one of the reasons I believe people have that fear is because they don't know, or they've seen other people run out of money or have insufficient amount of money. So you want to embrace boldly, confidently, what the new and best strategy should be for you to make your money last and give you preservation, growth, and income for the future so that you can live comfortably, happily. And so you can proceed and live your life in retirement with confidence without feeling like you have to tighten your belt or I better not spend money. I find a lot of people just don't know how to do it. And that's the part of being good advisor choice. And so some of you actually do need to close the door on your relationships with whoever you're working with, because you're not getting two things. You're not getting the high performance, and inclusive of the high performance in your investments primarily needs to be high yields in the range of 5 to 7%. Number one. Number two is true fiduciary expertise and experience that comes from a true income specialist, a true fiduciary advisor who can help out with taxes, who can help out with tax planning, tax strategy, estate planning, income planning, required minimum distribution planning, overall strategic planning, overall financial retirement investment planning. It needs to be about planning first. Planning first is what is going to define along the way your goals, your objectives, your needs, your desires, which could change over time. So that always needs an assessment. Just like when you go to the doctor, just because you went to the doctor 10 years ago and you had a good report on your health, you might not have a good report as time goes on. So your health could change. Things change in the world economically. And people need to keep up with the times. They need to keep up with what's going on just generally. How much inflation do we have? What's taxes, et cetera? Who's in office? What's the global situations that may impact markets? All of these things have to be looked at, and there needs to be regular reviews. And you need an advisor, a true advisor. So the summary, you need high performing assets with an emphasis on high yields. And you need a true fiduciary expert advisor who can assist you. So I said I was going to talk about this Monte Carlo analysis, which I'm generally speaking not a fan of, because what I find that it does is it basically says well, if you do this and that and you take on all these assumptions over the next 30 years in your retirement or 25, 30 years or whatever the forecast is for your life expectancy, the forecast is, well, you'll only run out of money after inflation, taxes, and perhaps some risk, et cetera. And the plan is effectively when you're going to run out of money. I think that's ludicrous and insane. How about the plan of you're not going to run out of money? How about the plan of make your money last, preserve it, grow it, and at least at a minimum preserve it, even if you're taking money out, at least keep your money. But with inflation, you really need to grow your assets and you need a balance between growth and income. But that doesn't just mean, oh, I have a growth and income mutual fund. Because the fact is that most mutual funds, as in 80 to 90% of them in a 20-year study, proved to underperform the S&P 500 index. And they also show that the average range of the yields at best is 1 to 2%. Now, I will say this, that I find some of these bigger firms that maybe they're going to tweak out 2.5%, 2.75%. Well, that's better than the averages, but not only do you not need low yield, you don't need to just have better than the averages. That's not sufficient. What's sufficient? When you need to, generally speaking, take out a minimum of 4 to 5% from your assets, you want to have a minimum of 5 to 7% in consistent annual average yields. Again, income. That's not the appreciation side. So you need that also. And so the bottom line is the approach in retirement has to shift to this high yield, high income approach so that you can get income from income. That's it. You want to understand the power of investing for income. The income portion of your investment is the yield. Although some of you listening on a regular basis say, Drew, you say that a lot. Well, yeah, I say it a lot because how many people are programmed more for the G, the G, the G, growth, growth, hang in there, buy and hold always works, take on big risks to make big money. And the fact is that can blow up on you in retirement. Why? Why would that possibly blow up on you, meaning that strategy, blow up on you as in you find yourself in a big world of hurt with your investments? Well, the reason why it could and probably will is if you have underperforming assets, if you have low yields and you need a certain amount of income and you're taking income out of a declining market, you are more than likely, with whatever your income needs are, going to start selling shares. You're going to cannibalize your asset. You're going to be doing reverse dollar cost averaging. And your assets are going to decline, those that are in the markets. And I just gave the example just shortly in the show about how people have underperforming annuities with advisors that don't really know how to guide people with respect to how to use them. If you really had a good and right fixed index annuity as an example, it would be one that you don't even need a lifetime income benefit because you could get income from income if it was averaging 5% returns. But the problem is there's so many of these fixed index annuities on the cash value side or the accumulation side that are averaging 1 to 2 or 3% at best. And that's a problem when you need to take out on average 5%. And then some of them, a lot of them have a fee. Say as an example that you got as much as 3% because I see a lot of these underperforming annuities, like the best they do is 3%. They might tell you they're going to do more than when I look at them historically, they might average at best 3%. I see a lot of them averaging 2%. But if I give you the benefit of the doubt and say, okay, you got as high as 3% and you have a 1% fee, well, then your net return is 2%. Well, if your net return is 2% and you need to take out 5%, guess what? Where's the other 3% coming from? You will invade principal. That's what's going to happen. If you need 5% and you're netting out 2% return, well, you're going to be dipping into principal, invading principal. This is how people start to run out of money. I hope this is making sense, because you want to take a hold of your assets. I am calling the topic of this show, close doors so other doors can open. And if you don't close the door on the accumulation phase, and you don't close the door on strategies that are not modern, that have not taken into the consideration all the new factors, dynamics of retirement, which are you're not saving money, you're not getting a tax deduction, you don't have a match, and you need to take out money, which is effectively the opposite of what you're doing in the accumulation phase, you're going to have a problem if you don't make a shift to the right strategy that matches the situation. What's the situation? I just said it. When you're in retirement, it's a different phase, a different dynamic of life. You don't save money. You don't have a tax deduction. You're not doing dollar cost averaging in your saving. You're not buying more shares. You are taking money out. You're going to be having taxes. You don't have earned income. And you have other needs that are coming up. And overall, what you need is your money working for you. So the bottom line is that you have to make the shift. And just generally in life, and I've been somewhat philosophical, and I won't belabor the point about closing the doors so other doors can open with respect to just universally speaking or spiritually speaking. But generally in life, you need to know when to close the doors on things that aren't working or not going to work, so these other doors can open up. I mean, you first have to at least have the mindset that you're willing to close a door. And if you have the mindset that you're willing to close a door, that in and of itself, I believe, starts to open up doors, at least of opportunity. So I hope that makes sense, and perhaps that resonates with you. If you think about your own life, when you closed certain doors on certain situations, certain relationships, maybe it was a spousal relationship. Maybe it was an advisor. Maybe it was a friendship. Maybe it was a job. And isn't it true when you, at least in your own mind, are willing to close a door and close it shut completely, that other doors open up? It's just how life works. And you have to have that flexibility in your mind. It really starts first with the mental and emotional flexibility to say, I need to get this right for me, because it is your money. It is your retirement. It is your life. And you do want to get it right for you, don't you? Of course you do. And getting it right for you is not sitting around and doing nothing. And some of you need to pick up the phone. Some of you need to say, Drew, I think it's time for me to talk to you. I've been listening to you for a while. I enjoy the show and I learn things, and I hear that from people. But I find too often people are just thinking, well, knowledge is power. Well, I don't believe that that's a completed phrase. I believe knowledge is power when you execute, when you take a step. And execute doesn't mean you have to make a final decision or commitment, but at least take one or two or three steps forward to explore, to discover what are your choices. That's what I encourage you to do. If you'd like to talk to me off air, give me a call at 225-831-1394 right here in Baton Rouge. I will tell you, we really, really are moving our offices from Blue Bonnet close to Jefferson to Jefferson Highway. I bought a new office building. We'll have twice the space initially, and when I probably ask the renter that's in there and one third of the space to leave in a couple of years, then we'll have three times the space as the business is poised for helping you, the investor and retiree. So we're excited about it. It's close. I mean, here we are in May, and we are going to be moving the first weekend in June. So it really, really has happened or is happening. So I literally just found that out this past week, and we're excited about it. My staff is excited about it. So we'll have new digs. It's going to look gorgeous, beautiful. And what's really needed is more space, and it'll allow us to staff up to best support you, the retiree, the investor. In any case, if you'd like to talk to me off air and have a complimentary review and analysis of your portfolio, give me a call at 225-831-1394. Stay tuned for the wrap-up. You don't want to miss it.
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1: To make the bridge from the last part to this wrap up, what I just shared with you about our new office does certainly relate to closed doors so other doors can open. Those of you that have been to our office, I think you would say we have a nice office. I think we've done a decent job. It's comfortable for the associates, the employees. It's comfortable for the investors, and it works. And I think that we've done a pretty good job of designing our office and what we have this very second as of the airing of the show. But first weekend in June, I think that's 6th and 7th, Saturday, Sunday, some expert movers are going to move us in one weekend, and we will be in our new office, 9026 Jefferson Highway, Building 5, a good lucky number. It's a number of grace, if you don't know that. It's God's number of grace. We're asking and praying for grace, for good, great abundance for our clients. So we're doing the best job for them. But part of this whole thing about closing doors, because that's been the topic of the show, close doors so other doors can open. Well, I think that I practice what I preach, and I realize that as young as I am, as seasoned as I am, I'm not going anywhere. I'm all about the future. And I'm all about doing what's right. And I was not going to stay stuck. And I was going to, and I did, close the door on where we are, as good as I like my office, where we are here on Bluebonnet. But the new office on Jefferson Highway, 9026 Jefferson Highway, Building 5, we are going to be there. So it's all good. We're excited. I hope you're excited. But the message really is you, the investor, know, or at least think about closing doors that need to be closed, or at least consider it, so other doors can open up. Be open. Be flexible. Be good to you. Be smart to you, your family, and your money, your retirement, and your life. You have to make decisions. I think the best decision to make is at least make a decision for a review and analysis of what you're doing. How well does your portfolio match up to having an income first approach and a growth second, so that you can have the comfort, the confidence, and the peace of mind in retirement by way of knowing you're preserving your money, growing it, and getting the adequate income? I want to thank you for being with me today. And if you're with me each and every weekend or anytime, I'm always happy to have you. 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More importantly, make good and great decisions for you and your family, your life, your money, your retirement. 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All good. Be blessed. Have a good and great day and weekend.
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0: of mental health issues.
1: That's Fox's Madeline Rivera in D.C. And President Trump was present in the White House when this happened. The president claiming a peace deal between the U.S. and Iran may be closed. This following a call with leaders of several countries in the Middle East over the weekend.
2: A regional source who has reviewed the agreement told Fox News the deal states that U.S. forces will stay in the proximity of Iran for 30 days. The source added that as part of the deal, Iran will receive oil sanctions waivers. Iran will also have frozen funds and assets released eventually worth billions of dollars. President Trump said the Strait of Hormuz will be opened shortly after Iranian state media pushed back on that aspect of his Truth Social post, saying despite some Western media reports claiming a return of the Strait situation to pre-war conditions, what is included in the possible understanding is not a full return to the previous status, but rather the restoration of the transiting vessels to pre-war levels within 30 days.
1: Fox's Trey Yingst in Tel Aviv. The deal also reportedly includes Iran giving up its enriched uranium while the U.S. ends a blockade of Iranian ports, as well as calling for an end to fighting between Israel and Hezbollah. America's listening to Fox News.
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4: We're keeping an eye on the shower and thunderstorm potential for this afternoon and evening. We've already collected a good bit of rainfall over the past few days. Any more of it will go on top of already saturated and soggy soil, so be cautious on those roadways, especially in areas that are prone to street flooding. Tonight, overnight lows fall into mid to lower 70s under mostly cloudy skies with lingering showers. Tomorrow, more showers and thunderstorms are expected with afternoon high temperatures in the mid to lower 80s. This is meteorologist Alex Noel. Stay tuned to NBC 33 and Fox 44, or head over to LouisianaFirstNews.com for your full forecast.
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2: 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Next Thursday on Netflix, the season two debut of the four seasons starring Tina Fey, Will Forte, Coleman Domingo, and more.

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1: Stutzman on Fox and Friends Weekend. Critics say Iran has the leverage, and it does not confirm President Trump's claim that an agreement is largely negotiated. For much of the Memorial Day weekend, it won't feel like the start of summer. It's cold and rainy in the Northeast and Great Lakes area. Better in the West with dry and warmer weather expected. Holiday weekend is a history of fickle weather. Sometimes it's warm and sunny. Other years, not so. 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
3: We're keeping an eye on the shower and thunderstorm potential for this afternoon and evening. We've already collected a good bit of rainfall over the past few days. Any more of it will go on top of already saturated and soggy soil, so be cautious on those roadways, especially in areas that are prone to street flooding. Tonight, overnight lows fall into mid to lower 70s under mostly cloudy skies with lingering showers. Tomorrow, more showers and thunderstorms are expected with afternoon high temperatures in the mid to lower 80s. This is meteorologist Alex Noel. Stay tuned to NBC 33 and Fox 44, or head over to LouisianaFirstNews.com for your full forecast.
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1: We're keeping an eye on the shower and thunderstorm potential for this afternoon and evening. We've already collected a good bit of rainfall over the past few days. Any more of it will go on top of already saturated and soggy soil, so be cautious on those roadways, especially in areas that are prone to street flooding. Tonight, overnight lows fall into mid to lower 70s under mostly cloudy skies with lingering showers. Tomorrow, more showers and thunderstorms are expected, with afternoon high temperatures in the mid to lower 80s. This is meteorologist Alex Noel. Stay tuned to NBC 33 and Fox 44, or head over to LouisianaFirstNews.com for your full forecast.
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5: In the history of cinema, few films have been as successful as The Godfather. Francis Ford Coppola's gangster epic set a new standard not just for movies about the mafia, but for movies in general. Although, if you talk to the people who made it, The Godfather's prospects for success were far from assured. In fact, before its release, they were pretty bleak.
6: 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This is over. It only is not going to work. You gotta get rid of those guys. It's a disaster."
5: 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Leave the Gun, Take the Cannoli is based on my co-host Mark's best-selling book of the same title. 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We sift through innumerable accounts, many of them conflicting, and try to get to the truth of what really happened. 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